0: The event while protesters have been yelling as attendees arrived. The two leaders met for talks earlier today. Mr. Trump says they're great friends.
1: From the time of my first election in 2016, President Xi and I have forged a friendship, a truly great friendship, actually, built on mutual respect and the vital interests of our people.
0: A national water safety program says socioeconomic factors influence water safety outcomes for children. The 2026 National Drowning Report reveals drowning rates are twice as high among those in the most disadvantaged areas and almost three times higher in regional areas compared to major cities. National Operations Manager at Kids Alive, Emma Lawrence, told National Radio News swimming lessons should start early.
2: Last year, we had 11 children under the age of 5 who drowned, but for every one child that drowns, you have up to 8 others that will present at emergency departments suffering a non-fatal drowning. And many of those children go on to live with a lifelong disability as a result.
0: And after building up enough energy over decades, a mountain agave is about to bloom in London and then die. It was planted 20 years ago at Kew Gardens. When the plant reaches 5 metres tall, the death bloom will occur, which will see thousands of individual flowers emerge, and then the parent plant will die. Botanists say they're looking to cross-pollinate the agave. Tens of thousands of footy fans are heading into Melbourne for the AFL Grand Final Parade. Brisbane and Fremantle players will be driven from John Cain Arena through Melbourne Park and over to Yarra Park outside the MCG. It's a public holiday in Victoria today, though some business owners have pushed back due to the absence of Victorian teams in the Grand Final. The parade will get underway at 10:30. Meantime, Brisbane star Lachie Neal has thanked the club after he was cleared to play in the Grand Final. The 33-year-old successfully overturned his one-match suspension for striking at the AFL Appeals Board last night.
3: Obviously, very happy with the Appeal Board's decision. Looking forward to playing in the Grand Final now. I just want to thank the club, everyone involved for the process and helping me play this weekend, and the AFL Appeals Board for their decision as well.
0: Neal was instead fined $10,000. Neither Brisbane nor Fremantle have made any changes to the teams that won the preliminary finals last week.
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6: It's time for the news. Currently in Taree, it's 26 degrees. We're looking for a maximum of 27 degrees, so we're almost there. Slight chance of showers on higher ground, zero chance elsewhere. Winds north to northeasterly, 20 to 30 kilometres an hour, becoming light in the late evening. Fire danger is moderate. Sun protection, the UV index is predicted to be high, so make sure you use your sunscreen today. Forecast for Saturday, sunny, light winds becoming north to northeasterly, 15 to 25 kilometres per hour in the morning, then becoming light in the evening. Overnight temperatures falling to between 10 and 13 degrees, with daytime temperatures reaching 24 to 31. Forecast for Sunday, cloudy, high chance of showers, most likely in the afternoon and evening. The chance of a thunderstorm inland in the afternoon and evening. Winds west to southwesterly, 15 to 20 kilometres an hour, turning southerly, 20 to 30 kilometres per hour during the morning. Overnight temperatures falling to between 11 and 16 degrees, with daytime temperatures reaching between 19 and 24. It's time for the album of the week, and it is Lucia Louise. So let's hear that right now. The name of the album is Strike to Ignite. We're starting with the first track, Love's Fool.

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You're listening to the feature album for today, and it is Lucia Louise, Strike to Ignite. That track we just heard was One Man. Before that, we heard Woodstock, and the first track we heard was Love's Fool. We'll now hear Take It and then Just Passing Through.

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You're listening to the feature album for today, and it's Lucia Louise. The album is Strike to Ignite. We just heard Take It and Just Passing Through. We're now going to hear Hot-Blooded Woman and Reaper Band Blues.

0: listening to the feature album on 2Bob Radio. That track was Reaper Barn Blues, and before that we heard Hot Blooded Woman from Lucia Louise and the album Strike to Ignite.
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0: Yeah, the 2Bob Gig Guide for Friday, the 25th of September. 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We have Salty Sounds Festival at Old Bar Tavern. 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8:30 p.m. And we have the Dirt Road Tribute, Richie Gudgeon, Christy Lee Akers at the Koopanook Hotel from 1 p.m. Rogue Waves at Club West Taree from 7:30 p.m. Sunny Lou at Flow Bar, Old Bar, it's from 6:30 p.m. TRN Band, Manning River Hotel, Taree, 8:30 p.m. Cheeky Three Way, Halliday's Point Tavern from 7:30 p.m. Sunday, Brendan Trimlow, The Tanks, Club Foster from 4:30. The Rockabillies at Sporties Tuncurry from 4:30. Ian Sandacor, the Manning River Hotel, Taree from 1 p.m. High Sierra at the Flow Bar Old Bar for lunch at 12:30 p.m. Ross Rupacek at the Koppenook Hotel from 1:30. Holly May, the Harrington Hotel. Alan Clark at Old Bar Tavern from 1 p.m. This gig guide can also be found on the 2Bob Facebook page. Now back to the feature album.

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0: We have three more tracks from the feature album. The next track is Riding Through the Night. Then we have Doesn't Bring You. And the last track will be My Everything. And this is from the album Strike to Ignite by Lucia Louise.

That was our feature album, Strike to Ignite by Lucia Louise. And the last three tracks we heard, the last one was My Everything. Before that, it was Doesn't Bring You. And the track before that was Riding Through the Night. To take us up to the news, it's my partner's birthday tomorrow, that special woman in my life, Hallie. And she's a big fan of Luke Lightenberg, as am I. So we're going to hear Holy Moly from his album, The Storm.

0: Lute Leichenberg with Holy Moly, a special one for Hallie.
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0: We'll have the news on in a moment. At the moment, it's 27 degrees in Taree, so we've reached the predicted maximum temperature. So hopefully the weekend's going to be, the weather's going to be just as good. It's great to be on air for Two Bob Radio. It's a great privilege to be able to present this program. This is my, and I hope all you guys out there have a great weekend.

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1: The Prime Minister is calling on nations to work together against the challenges of climate change, emerging technology, and the breakdown of international rules. Anthony Albanese has addressed the United Nations General Assembly in New York. Australia is pushing for a non-permanent seat on the UN Security Council. He says the UN needs to be strengthened and modernised to help build peace and promote economic development and sustainability.
2: Sovereignty, prosperity, and peace are never guaranteed. They must be created, nurtured, and protected by each generation, supporting the jobs, homes, schools, and healthcare that represent the fullest expression of the UN's commitment to the economic and social advancement of all peoples.
1: The federal opposition says the government should be doing more to attract big tech companies to Australia. The Prime Minister yesterday criticised OpenAI after it failed to inform the government an AI agent had hacked into a Medicare website in a timely manner. The government says it's open to changing the law to strengthen protections. Deputy Liberal leader Jane Hume told Channel 7 Australia needs to welcome AI.
3: This should hasten, if anything, our move over in the US to less finger-wagging and Trump one-upmanship and more about embracing these AI companies and bringing them here so that we can have frontier models providing sovereign capability to Australia.
1: Tributes are flowing for a New South Wales police officer who died in a crash in Sydney's Inner South early this morning. A fully marked police vehicle was travelling under lights and sirens when it crashed into a tree in Redfern. A female constable who was a passenger in the car died at the scene. The driver, a male constable, was taken to hospital in a stable condition. In a statement, New South Wales Premier Chris Minns says police officers put themselves in harm's way every day to keep people safe. An investigation is underway. It's hoped power will be restored to the final homes and businesses in the Victorian city of Mildura today. Thousands of customers were affected when a ute crashed into a power pole on Monday morning. Since then, power has been restored to almost 1,800 customers. Powercor says it made significant progress yesterday, but 984 customers remained in the dark last night. It says some customers may remain without supply if nobody is at the property when crews attend, or if repairs are needed to internal wiring. A global humanitarian organisation says a month on from the deadly floods in Nepal, thousands of children remain affected. Shannon Kirkwood has the details.
4: World Vision says of the estimated 10,000 children facing educational disruption, some are only now beginning to return to the 32 impacted schools. It says despite progress, thousands of children continue to face displacement, trauma, and a lengthy recovery. Smita is a grandmother from the worst affected region of Nuakot. She says her grandchildren are consumed by fear of further floods, while hundreds of children are in temporary shelters as their parents remain missing. The floods killed more than 1,400 people, while 34 Australians are among the thousands still unaccounted for.
1: Turning to sport, in golf, the United States leads the Internationals 3-2 at the end of play on day one of the President's Cup. Australians Minwoo Lee and Adam Scott are on the Internationals team. Neither were victorious in their matches today. Day two will get underway early tomorrow morning, Australian time.
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Welcome to Off the Record. I'm Brian Wise. Thank you very much for joining me on the program this week. We're coinciding with the Americana Festival in Nashville. Our special guest is Nashville legend Buddy Miller, who you might have seen out in Australia in the past, touring with either Steve Earle or Emmylou Harris. Buddy's not only released a string of critically acclaimed solo albums, the latest of which has just been released and is self-titled, but he's also maintained a celebrated lifelong musical partnership with his wife, singer-songwriter Julie Miller, who's written five songs for Buddy's new album. Their album's highly acclaimed. As I mentioned, Buddy's brand new album is self-titled. It contains five tracks written by Julie Miller and an array of guest writers and musicians on the album. Now, some of the other writers include Dan Penn, who guests on the album on a couple of tracks, and other guests include The War and Treaty, Leanne Womack, Elizabeth Cook, who we heard on Off the Record last week, Jim Lauderdale, and Sean Colvin. Let's hear some music from Buddy's brand new album, and then we'll talk to him about what he's been up to in terms of the Americana Music Awards and the Steve Earle tribute, and in depth about his brand new album. Let's spend an hour with Buddy Miller.

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1: In a few weeks' time, you'll be leading the house band at the Americana Music Awards, which you've been doing for years, which is going to be, people always love to see you there. And you've got an amazing band that always turns up to play, including Don Was, who stands in the background playing bass.
0: Often. I know. I love getting to work with Don. Our birthdays are just a few days apart. So we celebrate our birthdays, and he's been doing it for a long time now. I can't believe he makes the trip and does it, because, you know, it's not like he has anything else to do besides all this producing. You know, I'm sure you know, he runs Blue Note Records.
1: Yeah.
0: And is doing an incredible job. It's so artful. I mean, it always has been, but all the reissues are just gorgeous.
1: And I think
0: and the new artists.
1: I think you're also leading the house band at the Steve Earle tribute at the Masonic, aren't you? You're doing that as well as appearing at Hardly Strictly. And I think you've almost got a whole day to yourself on the stage there with your cavalcade of stars.
0: Yeah, they allow me to do that for the past, I'm not sure how many years, but it feels like it's been 10 years or so that they've given me a beautiful stage. It's called the Rooster Stage, and for the day, and I get to invite whoever I want, and it's just, it's a great time. I love it. I love that festival. So really, have you ever been to it?
1: I have been to it many times. Unfortunately, I can't go to it this year, and I can't go to the Steve Earle tribute at the Masonic this year, unfortunately. But, I mean, there was the Emmy Lou one last year, wasn't there? And you're involved in the Steve Earle one, which will be a wonderful night kicking off the whole festival, won't it?
0: Oh, it'll be great. Yeah, I love Steve. I'm proud to be a Duke, ex-Duke. And he's just the greatest guy. He was such a support to me when my very first record came out. He gave me a call, actually, before I met him. And what a great guy, a brilliant guy, brilliant songwriter. And yeah, it was a lot. I learned a lot from working with him.
1: Luckily, we'll probably be able to see your cavalcade of stars online, because I have great streaming there. So hopefully we'll get to see that from here in Australia, buddy.
0: Oh, good. I hope there will be a few moments.
1: And you mentioned Don Was is busy. Well, you're pretty busy with all your stuff and also doing your radio show, Buddy and Jim, which people are enjoying as well, which I guess might have uncovered a few songs for you for the recording on the new album. Did you discover some new songs over the last couple of years doing that show?
0: Well, I did. I'm not. Let me look at this thing, because I'm not sure what's on it. You know, once you do the record, you labor over every little detail for so long, and then you never hear it again for the rest of your life. At least in my case, I don't. No, I don't think anything came from doing the radio show. I love doing the radio show. I love radio. And it's such, you know, a gift at getting to, you know, getting turned on to new music and different music. So that's why I wanted to do it. And then it turned into, well, you know, yeah, because I had a great record collection, I thought, I want to do a radio show. But then I realized, well, I'm in Nashville. I could actually, with a platform like this, invite over some of my heroes and interview them and talk to them. And some that are friends. I had Tony Joe White over, right. Had Dan Penn over, had Donnie Fritz over, had, Jerry Kennedy, the incredible, legendary producer. Just so many people. It's turned into doing that. And also spotlighting some of my favorite songwriters in town that may not be as well known to everybody. And it's a blast. And I get to hang out with Lauderdale. So what could be, you know, better than that?

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1: Buddy, tell us what finally prompted your first solo album in 15 years.
0: Yeah, I don't know. I think because I wasn't really set on recording anything. I've got a lot of stuff to do, just cleaning up messes I've made for the last 20 years. And I wasn't thinking about recording, doing a record on me. And then my friend Sean Colvin called up one day and said, there's a song you need to record. It was an old R&B song. And I love that point of intersection. I've always been comfortable there. And that's what, you know, grips my heart more than anything is that place where country and R&B meet. I've always sort of mined that anyway. And I couldn't do this Otis Redding song that she suggested, but the thought just kept lingering in the back of my head. Yeah, I love all, you know, I had a list when I did that first record of mine, not long before I saw you, and I was down there with Steve, and I had a book with a list of all the cover songs that I love so much that if I ever got to do a record, I'm going to start ticking them off. And I don't have that list anymore, but I remembered that. And I just started singing songs and just started singing all the old songs that I knew and liked, and then started singing a bunch of Dan Penn songs and thought, well, maybe I'll do a record of Dan Penn songs because there's so many great ones that people know and so many great ones that people don't know.
1: What was the Otis Redding song that stuck in your mind?
0: Well, it was stuck in Sean's mind, and it was very kind of her. But it was, unfortunately, it was I've Been Loving You Too Long, which is, no, I ain't going to touch that song. And, you know, once Otis Redding sings the song, it's kind of been sung. There's not much more you can do to it. You can put a steel guitar on it, I guess. But, you know, I just started looking at other songs. But I have Sean probably to thank for starting thinking about doing a record.
1: Didn't the Rolling Stones do that song at one stage? I think
0: I've Been Loving You Too Long. Yeah, they might have. You know what? A lot of people have had the guts to do that. I'm not one of them.

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1: It's a fantastic guest list, and I guess being in Nashville, you'd be able to call in some pretty handy friends, but there are some very close friends of yours involved. It must have been really fun for you to get the people in the studio, particularly you mentioned Dan Penn, you know, being able to work with Dan and record with Dan.
0: Well, it's funny. Dan was one of the first people I met when I moved to Nashville 35 years ago or something like that. I had a 2-inch Studer A80 tape machine, and there was no internet back then, of course, to sell things on. Mm. No eBay, no nothing. I just kind of, there was something called little newspaper, like 10-page newspaper called the Penny Saver. And in Nashville, I thought, well, it's worth a shot. You know, it's Nashville. Somebody might see it, and a tape machine.
1: Yeah.
0: It's the size of a refrigerator. It's a huge, you know. It's what you make records on. And it was just didn't work that well for me it because of RF, radio frequency, a buzz that the guitars get, my tape machine was getting. So I put an ad in the Penny Saver. I get one response, one call. And this guy comes over in overalls, a cap, a toothpick, and just kind of looks it over and says, "It sounds pretty good, doesn't it?" And I said, "Yeah." And he said, "Okay, I'm going to give you a call." And he shook my hand and said, "My name's Dan Penn." I was way at the door, and I pulled him back in, and we became friends. And he came and sang on my first record, sang on two songs on my first record. And we've stayed in touch. And like I said, he came over, did the radio show, and I've done some sessions over his place, 3 or 4, I think. He came over and sang on the record. It was a thrill. And he's singing so good. I think he's, what, 84?
1: Yeah. Yeah.
0: Something like that.
1: Yeah. I saw him last year when I was in New Orleans during Jazz Fest. He was playing with Spooner Oldham. And the number of songs that they wrote together and recorded together is just mind-boggling, isn't it?
0: It is. And, you know, I love Spooner so much. I don't think Spooner sings one song when they play together. I think Dan does all the singing. But I love Spooner singing. He's great. And, they're just such a beautiful team of, you know, the friendship there is just so apparent. And, you know, Dan came and sang over here. And then I think it was like a week later a few weeks later, he fell and broke his hip.
1: Oh, wow. Gee.
0: Yeah. In his home. And he's recovered. And I guess it's because that was, gosh, I forget when we recorded it, February maybe. But he had not long after that, fell and broke his hip. And then he had a gig about a month ago, or I guess the 1st of August, I think it was, with Spooner in Vernon at Muscle Shoals.
1: Well, Spooner's out on tour with Neil Young now, isn't he? So that's
0: incredible. He's doing it again. Yeah.

0: Hey, I'm Buddy Miller, and you're listening to Off the Record.
1: It's great to hear five of Julie's songs on the album. What an incredible songwriter she is. I reckon Ruby Hang On, it's an instant classic, isn't it?
0: Well, I don't know. I don't have perspective on things, yeah. But I do know that was about a dear friend of ours. That song is about a daughter of one of our bandmates who was having a really tough time and ended up pulling out of it. But Julie wrote that for her when she was going through it. She might have been in jail at the time, or I'm not sure what, but she got her life together and she's doing great. But that's about a person. It's not just a made up story.
1: It's a beautiful song.
0: Oh, well, I will tell her you said that. That'll mean a lot to her.
1: Well, give her our best wishes, because, you know, we do think of her when we think of your albums, you know, and particularly as you've got five of her songs on the album. And I'd imagine that she would have had a lot more that she could have given you too, maybe as well.
0: I've got so many notebooks full of songs started and finished. I mean, so it's just it'll be my life's work to go through them for her, because she's kind of pulled away. She doesn't, you know, feel up to singing anymore. And I didn't intend to do, I mean, at first I thought I was going to do a lot of cover songs, or maybe mostly all cover songs. But the record has a life of its own, and it kind of changes course and tells you where it's going while you're working on it. So I try not to have a real set plan. I'd have a little vague plan that I ask the record label, hey, do you want me? And how's this idea? Do you think that's anything? And then I end up turning in something that's completely different. But I love my label. They're really supportive and good folks.

Buddy Miller and the beautiful song written by Julie Miller, Ruby Hang On, featuring Regina McCrary helping out on vocals. You're listening to Off the Record. Our special guest is Buddy Miller. In part one of the interview, we also heard You Never Really Get Over It, another Julie Miller song, with Sean Colvin as guest. Don't Look Back, which you might recall Peter Tosh recorded with Mick Jagger many years ago. Smokey Robinson composition with Dan Penn helping out. I've Been Loving You Too Long, the Otis Redding song performed by the Rolling Stones. They did do it early in their career. The Inner Sanctum of God, a song that appears on Buddy's album, featuring Emmylou Harris, Larry Campbell and Teresa Williams. And we started with a little bit of the song Stop Me, written by Julie Miller and featuring Leanne Womack. Let's go back to our interview with Buddy Miller.

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1: I reckon I might have first heard Julie's songwriting on Emmylou Harris's Wrecking Ball album.
0: Yes.
1: Which has recently celebrated its 30th anniversary. What an incredible album that was. And it brought so many songwriters like Julie and Gillian Welch to the and Lucy.
0: Dave Olney
1: to the public eye.
0: And what was beautiful about that too is sometimes on some of the songs, Daniel Lanois, who produced it, he had, like, for instance, Lucinda playing on it. She's playing that guitar because nobody has a right hand like Lucinda Williams, the way she plays with her fingers and her right hand. And I think Steve Earle's on that song too. Not that song, I mean that record too. That is a very inspiring record. And Emmylou sang on a Julie's recording of that. I met Emmylou, early 90s, 91, 92, I forget what. I was playing guitar for my old buddy Jim Lauderdale, and we were had a residency. Emmylou had a residency in the Netherlands that Jim was opening for. And it was with the Nash Ramblers.
1: Mm.
0: And that was, and she is so generous and gracious of a person that she'd always have me come up and sit in. I think Jim did too. I'm sure he did. And sing, and I would play guitar on the finale. And for some reason, and she heard me playing with Jim, and I got my courage up and asked her manager when Julie wrote that song, All My Tears, and she was recording it when she had a gospel deal. She was recording that song, and I thought Emmylou Harris would sound amazing on this. If there's any chance we can get her, I sent the recording to her manager. And he said she loves the song, and she loved our little demo of it where I played everything too. And we flew to Nashville, and that's where we, Julie met her, and she kept that song in her back pocket. And years later, surprised the heck out of us by having it on that groundbreaking record. I mean, what a record Wrecking Ball is.
1: I think that's my favorite album of the last 35 years, I reckon. And I can't understand why they didn't make a bigger deal of its 30th anniversary.
0: You know, isn't that something? Yeah, they made a bigger deal out of, I'm not sure which anniversary it was, 25th or 20th. And I'll tell you a little secret. Daniel Lanois would, I think probably on most records he was working on, would have somebody make run dats. He would keep a dat recorder running at all times. I learned this from him. I do that too. But whenever they're in the studio making music, it's being recorded, not on a 24 track, but just everything's being documented. Well, before I had a

0: they offered me, "Do you want to play guitar solo on this girl's record? A great art, a really good artist." Or, "We're doing and this was before Wrecking Ball came out. Yeah, we're doing an interview CD with Daniel, Emmylou, and was it Anthony DeCurtis, I think is his name. Will you want to do the editing?" Because nobody was doing digital editing back then at all. Nobody. And they said, and the guy at Asylum, John Condon, opened his drawer in his office, and there was boxes of DATs. He said, "Oh, I can give you this so you can put some underscoring of it." And I thought, okay, this is all the run DATs from the Wrecking Balls, all the outtakes, every note everybody played while they were there. And I thought, this stuff is going to get lost. If it's in a record company's office desk drawer, goodbye. Nobody's ever going to hear from it again. So I made copies of all that. And when I needed some outtakes for that, whatever it was, 25th anniversary, I had some stuff that I got, because I made myself a CD, and for Emmy too, of my favorite outtakes, which were, there were an amazing amount. They chased some of these songs around the block before they landed on them.
1: You should do a box set.
0: Oh, well, I don't own it. I mean, it's not my music, but yeah.
1: You should produce it.
0: I should
1: You should
0: do
1: put
0: a
1: it.
0: box set for you.

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1: Let's talk about your great new album. I think you've described it as country soul, which is a perfect description having Dan Penn on it. But there are some real soul sort of R&B tracks on it, like you've released Don't Look Back as a single with Dan Penn. Interesting choice of song. Why did you choose that one?
0: And, you know, I didn't really think about, oh, has this been done before? I didn't dwell on any of that. Maybe I should have, but I just love that song. I was looking at songs that I thought could work well as duets. Every record I've ever made, I love the collaborative aspect of it. I love, oh, great. This is another chance to get to invite over friends, hang out and sing together. From my very first record with Dan Penn was on it, Lucinda was on it, Emmy Lou was on it.

0: Brunel was on it. And every record I've made, I've had friends on it. So this was just another opportunity for that, but I wanted it to be a little more deliberate. That song, it felt good. There were a lot of other songs, maybe a lot more obscure, but that one just felt good. And when I'd sit around singing this stuff, and I'd record it, just making so I could hear if I sounded authentic or it felt real. And that one felt pretty good, and I thought Dan would sound great on this. It's a little funny to ask Dan Penn to sing a Smokey Robinson song, but then again, it's not.
1: Hey, and you've also chosen to do the old Temptations song. I think it was a hit, As Long As I Have You, which I thought was written by Norman Whitfield and others, but I'm not sure who actually wrote it now.
0: Well, that is a Garnet Mims song.
1: Right.
0: He had the hit on it.
1: Right.
0: And Jerry Ragavoy was the producer and co-writer on it. And gosh, I forget the other guy's name. It was a co-write, but Jerry Ragavoy, just legendary, songwriter and producer. The production is just, I almost wanted to do it just because the original production is so incredible. I wanted to make an attempt to do something, not ape that track, but put my spin on it.

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1: Of all the Dan Penn songs that you could have chosen, I mean, how did you decide on Not Enough Time to Change? And, you know, how did that come about? Because you could, I imagine there'd be dozens you would have been tempted to record.
0: There are. And you know what? I tried, even on my first record, Your Love and Other Lies, I have an outtake of It Tears Me Up. And I just, it didn't sound real to me singing it. I felt foolish listening to myself. After everybody that sung it, I just didn't feel like I could do it justice, and it didn't feel real. And that's, it has to feel real for me to do it. And there's, I forget what other song, Dan didn't write You're All Around Me. I think maybe that was, I'm not sure. But anyway, there were a few of his that I attempted. And this is a newer, we are new in the last, you know, 15, 20 years, I think. But it resonated so strong with me. And maybe it's just because I've gotten older. Maybe, you know, since I've gotten past, I had a, I know you know, a heart attack on stage when I was playing with Emmy Lou, Patty Griffin, Sean Colvin. It's called Three Girls and Their Buddy. And we were playing in Baltimore, Maryland. And in my last song that I was singing, I realized I was having a heart event. I didn't know what it was, but as soon as I finished the gig, because I'm a professional and want to get paid, and they took me fairly straight away. I did have a beer with a friend, but I was a mess and covered in sweat. And they took me to the ER at Johns Hopkins Hospital, which is a big hospital here. And they said, you need an emergency triple bypass right away. So they put stents in. And yeah, that was after a gig. So why did I get there? Oh, yeah. Why did I get there? Where was the...
1: Enough time to change.
0: Yeah. Okay. And there you go. I think after that, it was after that. And, you know, it had something to do with the anesthesiologist or the anesthesia I got.
1: Yeah.
0: It has a different effect on people, but it has a profound effect sometimes on people for a while. And for me, it so affected my emotions when I heard music. I could even hear just because fortunately I had my laptop, which had all my music on it with me. And so I could just hear an interval on the piano, an add nine chord of just like two or three notes, and start weeping. And I realized after a while, man, I want to hold on to this feeling and this vulnerability, this thing that music, that, because that's what it, you know, did in another way when it first got exposed to it. And I wanted to keep that. So anyway, Dan's song touched me in that kind of way. And I think, you know, we all, as we get older, look at things a little differently. So that song resonated with me. And I wanted to do it. And fortunately, he liked how it came out.
1: I love your professionalism of going for a drink after the gig and not, you know, sort of going to hospital and wanting to get paid.
0: Well, there was somebody that I really respected, and so much so that, gosh, I can't. Anyway, I just wanted to have a beer with, and yeah, not smart, actually.
1: I
0: but it worked out okay.

0: Hey, I'm Buddy Miller, and you're listening to Off the Record.
1: I'm really pleased you chose the Jesse Winchester song, Lay Down the Burden of Your Heart, which the War and Treaty sing on. Great artist, and it's great to sort of bring a little bit more attention to his work too.
0: Oh, gosh. Yeah, I love Jesse Winchester. I remember when that first album of his came out. I remember the day it came out. And I was working in a record store, and I got it and opened it. And, you know, if you remember, it has the same picture. It was a gatefold. You opened it up. Same picture on the front, the back, I think, and on the inside. Four copies, I think. I could be wrong about this, but that's how I remember it. It's a long time ago. But, yeah, Jesse Winchester, I fell in love with his songwriting. I got to meet him a few times and record a song of his before, and I found a – as I've been cleaning out my basement, I found a letter from him actually in the basement that was very meaningful. You know, a short letter, but a letter nonetheless from Jesse Winchester. So, and I was doing, you might've heard of this cruise called the Ke'amo cruise.
1: Yeah.
0: I was doing that every year, and I got to invite people, artists on there, you know, I think five every year. They would let me do that to kind of help curate. And the War and Treaty, it was a group that Don Was turned me on to. He said, you know, hey, if you produce them, I'll sign them to my label. and I just went, and he sent me a link to one song. They hadn't done anything. And I flipped. It was everything I've ever loved about music. And I invited them to Americana. It was right before Americana that he said that, invited them down there. I gave them my set. During the Americana week at the Cannery Ballroom. I sat in with them for a few songs, but my band backed them. They got signed to a record deal, and they made their record in my house, the first record. And they become dear friends. Well, going on Ke'amo, I took them on Ke'amo one year, and this is the song I thought we would sound, you know, be meaningful to sing with them. We've done a few, but yeah, I love those guys so much. And they're doing so great.
1: Yeah,
0: opening for them at the Ryman Auditorium in a few weeks.
1: Oh, fantastic.

0: Hey, I'm Buddy Miller, and you're listening to Off the Record.
1: There's one song I think Julie has said is about the two of you on the album, but I can't remember which one it is. I think she mentioned that I read she was talking about it and that was about the both of you.
0: I don't know. I'm looking because, like I said,
1: yeah, I'm looking too. And I just
0: remember, there was one on one of the last two records we made, Till the Stardust Comes Apart. There is always the song, maybe on the a couple records back of ours, Everything Is Your Fault in the Whole Wide World. That's just about me, though. And I'll take that. But there's a song up. Oh, let me send her to voicemail. That is Julie. I could have asked her right there.
1: Yeah.
0: There's a song that Ashley Monroe and Elizabeth Cook wrote.
1: Ah, okay.
0: With us in mind.
1: Yeah.
0: Till the wheels come up.
1: Yeah.
0: Yeah. They sent me, Ashley sent me a voice memo on my phone one morning, just said, I just wrote this with Elizabeth Cook and Angelina Presley and Meg McCree. And I just loved it. It's a few years ago and it just stuck in my head. And I thought, you know, I could toughen that thing up. It was very sweet and acoustic and it fit in this record. So that was meaningful.
1: I don't think the wheels are ever going to come off for you and Julie, are they?
0: We get some pretty crazy patches. Maybe we get some flats. I'll leave it at that.
1: What does it feel like? I mean, you said before it's hard to be objective about her songwriting, but what do you feel when you hear her songs? I mean, you know, there's a lot of emotion in those songs, isn't there?
0: Of Julie's, you're talking about?
1: Yeah, Julie's songs.
0: Yeah, and maybe it's because I'm close to them, but I don't think so. I think you're really right. There's so much in there that she draws from, and I'm always moved by them. I've got so many of her demos on my phone because she doesn't. She's what do you call that? Tech challenged. There's a word for it.
1: She's a Luddite.
0: She cannot use a cell phone. She has a landline, but it's off the hook a lot. There's no caller ID on it because she doesn't want to know who's calling, so she won't feel guilty when she doesn't answer. And I just think she's amazing, and I just feel so blessed and lucky to be married to her. And she is an amazing songwriter too. So, yeah, I've got stacks and stacks of notebooks. If I ever get stuck, I can open up and go looking.

Till the Wheels Come Off, featuring Ashley Munro and Elizabeth Cook and Angelina Presley and Meg McCree. Lay Down the Burden of Your Heart, the Jesse Winchester song, featuring the War and Treaty. Not Enough Time to Change with Dan Penn as co-writer. As Long as I Have You, All My Tears with Julie Miller and Emmylou Harris there. And Masterpiece in the Sand, another track from Buddy's album written by Julie Miller. Well, I hope you've enjoyed that interview with Buddy Miller. His self-titled album out now, fantastic album, a great album of country soul. Thanks for joining me on Off the Record, brought to you on the satellite network of the Community Broadcasting Association of Australia and supported by the Community Broadcasting Foundation. I'll talk to you next week. Have a great week.

Ah, there we go. We do have some weather for you, loyal listener. I've just stuck my head out the window, and guess what? It's sunny and beautiful. The Bureau says it's going to get up to 27 degrees today and 14 degrees overnight, and it's not going to rain, which is fabulous. But the sad news is tomorrow, it looks like we might get some rain in the afternoon, but 29 and 13, and maybe around about in the afternoon somewhere. What's it say here? I don't know. What's that? About 3-4 o'clock in the afternoon, might get some rain. Sunday, yes, it's going to be 21-16, an 80% chance of rain from about midday onwards. And Monday's looking at 19-18. And 80% chance of some rain once again in the afternoon, sort of 3-4 o'clock in the afternoon. And Tuesday, Wednesday and Thursday at this stage is looking as though it's going to be spectacular. So I guess for the next couple of days, today's going to be nice. Bit of rain tomorrow, a bit of rain on Sunday. But hey, it might all go away as well. Who knows? It's the weather. So I hope you've had a great week. What's happened this week? We've had some really sad things happen this week. We've lost... Angry Anderson, which is very sad. So we'll start the program with a couple of rose tattoo.

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0: I'm Doug Hodges, and this is the local news. A 37-year-old motorcyclist has died after hitting a kangaroo early in the morning of Tuesday, September 22. Emergency services made the grim discovery just before 7 a.m. when they located the rider along Midyorkett Road at Darawank. Early inquiries by police have established the man's motorcycle hit a kangaroo, which was also killed on impact. Officers from the Manning Great Lakes Police District secured the area, established a crime scene, and have begun an investigation into the fatal crash. A report will be prepared for the coroner. Anyone with information about the incident is urged to contact Taree Police Station or Crime Stoppers on 1800 333 000 or via the Crime Stoppers website. A girl has been airlifted to hospital with facial burns after a gas bottle exploded at a campground at the weekend. Emergency services were called to the Sandbar campground south of Foster about 7:30 p.m. on Sunday, September 20, after reports of the blast. New South Wales ambulance paramedics rushed to the scene to treat the young girl for severe burns to her face. A Westpac rescue helicopter was dispatched to the popular coastal camping spot to assist with a medical emergency. The helicopter's critical care medical team worked to stabilise the girl at the scene before she was flown to Newcastle's John Hunter Hospital for specialist treatment. After an earlier detection at Hawke's Nest, the highly pathogenic H5 bird flu has officially spread further up the Great Lakes, with the virus discovered in Foster earlier this week. The New South Wales government confirmed samples taken from a greater crested tern in Foster was among 8 new H5 bird flu events detected across the state. The latest discoveries bring the state's total to 40 H5 bird flu events, with authorities continuing strict surveillance across New South Wales. And finally, two local breweries have cemented their status among the state's finest, securing top honours and multiple gold medals at the 2026 Sydney Royal Beer and Cider Show. Foster's The Coastal Brewing Company and Tuncurry's Pacific Ocean Brewing both achieved top-tier recognition at the Royal Agricultural Society of New South Wales event, leading a strong showing of artisan producers from the mid-north coast. The Coastal Brewing Company secured a gold medal alongside an impressive haul of 7 silver medals and 1 bronze across a variety of categories. Tuncurry's Pacific Ocean Brewing also achieved exceptional results on the state stage, securing 100% success rate for its exhibits. The brewery claimed 2 gold medals as part of a 7 medal haul. I'm Doug Hodges, and this is Great Lakes FM Local News.
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The one and only Roxy Music there with Avalon. Going to go from Roxy Music to a little bit of Roy Orbison.

Sam Cooke there doing a little bit of a cha-cha-cha. That's a thing to do on a Friday. Coming up, it's 26 and a bit minutes past the hour of 12. Here's some Sammy Davis Jr. Folks who live on the hills.

0: Hey, listen up. It's two Bob Raves.
1: And it is two Bob's Raves as well. You know, there's always something exciting happening here at two Bob. Now, between 1 and 1.30 today, Alison Penfold, our local federal member, will be calling in. And we're going to have a little chat about what she's been up to over the last little while. So stick around for that. That'll be of some interest. And after my program, as you know, there's the Fourth Estate, then Women on the Line, Lost in Science, and the Real World Gardener. So there's always something exciting happening here at two Bob. Now, it's time for Album of the Week, and this is instrumental album I've chosen, and this is called Guitar Town. I do like a little bit of guitar music. Now, it says here it's loud, apparently, so let's have a listen.

0: Ah, there we go. Two Bob double play there. That was Guitar Town and Driving Force. With that, Martin Celia was the guitarist. It was quite tasty, wasn't it? Oakley Doakley, what have I got for you now? Have a listen to this. It's important.
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0: Ah, Santana for you. It's a classic, isn't it? It is indeed a classic.
1: It's time now for Two Bob's Manning Notice Board.
0: There you go. Now, loyal listener, remember, if you've got an event happening and you'd like the world to know about it, drop us a line here at Two Bob and we'll put it on the Manning Notice Board. And that way, everybody in the whole world will know about your event. Okay? Now, what have we got for you today? Markets, of course. We'll start off with markets. And as you know, yesterday, Thursdays, there's a Tari produce market in the park here behind the radio station. Now, Friday's today, 8 a.m. to 1 p.m. Oh, you still know? Got 15 minutes. Is a Buller Dealer Farmer and Artisans Market. Ooh, there we go. Saturday, Tuncurry Market, 8 a.m. to 1 p.m. Also, the Nabiak Farmers Market, 8 a.m. till 12 p.m. Looking at Sunday, we've got Pacific Palms Market, 9 a.m. to 1 p.m. And the Old Bar Market, 8 a.m. to 1 p.m. So they're the markets around down here in the Delta. So everybody's into a good market. Now, there's an opening exhibition coming here. What's it got here? It says Story of Hue, Radiance, created by James Beard, transition Sandra McMahon, character, Mrs. Shepherd. Nagarumba, Maddie Pittman. They're paintings. Friends of a gallery. Now, this is opens today, 6 p.m. this evening. It's the Manning Regional Art Gallery. I'll flip. No, there's nothing else on the other. It says it's opening tonight, 6 p.m. It doesn't give me much more information except it's at the Manning Regional Art Gallery. And of course, you know, I keep forgetting, people do everything online these days. So if you drop into mrag.midcoast.nsw.gov.au, that will have all about Radiance, which is kicking off tonight, 6 p.m., Regional Art Gallery. So that sounds rather exciting. Now, Australian Birds, the Birds of Australia, Discover the Birds of Australia, inspired by the work of John and Elizabeth Gould, now showing at the Manning Entertainment Centre. That sounds interesting as well. So once again, jump online at the MECA, and I'll give you all the information that you need to know about the Birds of Australia, which could be really wonderful. Now, the Manning Valley Choral Society presents Inspired by Folk, 40 Years of Song. 26, Tuncurry Bowling Club, 2 p.m. And the 27th, Flit Studio at the Mick Tari at 2 p.m. Indeed. Now, we've also got the Bonnie Wingham Scottish Festival. So, Saturday, 9:30 a.m. till 4 p.m., Wingham Showground. Woohoo! So, everyone, Scottish people out there will be going to that. No, that's not Scottish, is it? No, anyway, don't worry about that. So, that's about it, all the things I've got today. So, enjoy. There's a few things happening over the weekend. And remember, if you're not doing anything, just stay tuned to 2Bob. Because there's always something exciting happening here at 2Bob. Like this, Steve Miliband.

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Of course, Supertramp there with School. Crime of a Century, indeed. It's about a minute and a little bit to the hour of 1 o'clock. We're going to have some news at 1 o'clock, which we usually do because it's kind of news time. So what can I do for the next few seconds or so? I've got a minute. Look, I'm going to play a little bit of this.

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2: Hello, I'm Lewis Donaldson. A 20-year-old female constable has been killed following a crash in Sydney early this morning. A fully marked police vehicle was travelling under lights and sirens when it crashed into a tree in Redfern. The passenger, Mia Lay, has been named as the constable who died, while the driver, a male constable, was taken to hospital in a stable condition. Police Commissioner Mal Lanyon extended his condolences to Mia's family.
3: To Mia's parents, to Mia's family, friends and loved ones, our deepest thoughts, sympathies and condolences are with you. There is nothing I can say easily that takes the pain away, but please know that Mia was a loved police officer.
2: An investigation is underway into a support at home provider after possible breaches of pricing and consumer protection requirements were identified. A review in the first half of this year assessed 25 providers as higher risk based on their compliance history. The Aged Care Quality and Safety Commission says one is under formal investigation. Commissioner Liz Heffron-Webb says providers must be transparent and accountable in their dealings with older people. Israeli Prime Minister Benjamin Netanyahu has defended his country's actions in the Middle East in an address to the United Nations. He also condemned global media for their coverage of Israel's conflicts, his address delayed by a mass walkout. Mr. Netanyahu says the US and Israel have been working together to save civilization.
4: In this battle against the barbarians, we've had no greater partner than President Trump. He understood that if left unchallenged, the fanatic Ayatollahs who chant death to America, death to Israel, would eventually carry out their mad fantasies.
2: Meantime, reopening the Strait of Hormuz in exchange for the US lifting its economic blockade. Reuters is reporting it's part of a phased agreement between US and Iranian negotiators to end the nearly seven-month conflict. Diplomatic discussions are continuing. US President Donald Trump has warned Iran's economy will rot unless a deal is reached. Water safety advocates are reminding homeowners to make sure pool gates close properly, with backyard pools identified as the leading location of child drownings. The 2026 National Drowning Report reveals one-year-olds accounted for 64% of drowning deaths in children under five last year. National Operations Manager at Kids Alive, Emma Lawrence, told National Radio News, despite falls in drowning rates among children, it's crucial to exercise caution.
5: Backyard swimming pools, the leading location where children under the age of five drown. So it's really important to take action now. Make sure your swimming pool is fully fenced, got a gate that's working and in good order. And of course, our favourite one, which is teaching children to swim. So learning those vital water safety skills.
2: Turning to sport, there are four AFLW matches on today, including a blockbuster top three clash. The first match of the day between Essendon and West Coast is already underway. Next up, the Western Bulldogs and Adelaide. Later, Carlton will face Richmond. And tonight, ladder leaders Melbourne will take on the third place North Melbourne. And Dockers captain Alex Pearce and his Lions counterpart Josh Dunkley have held up the AFL Premiership Cup in front of thousands of fans during the traditional grand final parade in Melbourne today. The sides will be in action in the season decider at the MCG tomorrow.
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Suzy Quantro, another four-letter words there with some space cadets. Now, we're going to get Alison Penfolds on the line in a few minutes when I get to dial in. So in the meantime, have a listen to Transvision Vamp and a little bit of Trash City. And by the end of that, we'll go to Alison. So in the meantime, have a listen to this.

0: Now, loyal listener, I've got Alison on the line. We've been listening to some Transvision Vamp there, but I think we might have a listen to Alison as well. Are you there?
1: Yes, I'm here. Hi,
0: okay.
1: How are you?
0: I'm good, and you?
1: Yeah, very well, thank you.
0: Now, you've been coming back from, you're on your way back to Taree from somewhere rather exciting, and they were celebrating 100 years school. Tell
1: even
0: the world,
1: longer, 150 years. Yes, I'm talking to you from, pulled off the Pacific Highway just on Jones Island, but I've been down to Bungwahl, to the public school's 150th anniversary today, and absolutely what an amazing story, a school that's been present in our area since 1876.
0: Well, that's even older than me.
1: Well, older than most all of us, but the history is so rich, and I've got to say, and I'd like to say there's a rich vein of history and connection from generation to generation. There were people present that were in their 80s with their father who'd gone to school there. There were other people recognised today that have been either, teachers or part of the school community that have now great-grandchildren about to start school. So it was just beautiful that there's about 35 kids. They sang songs. The school leaders led the assembly, and it was absolutely packed in their shed there, and just so beautiful. And Di Farley, the principal, just really has gone above and beyond to make sure that this school has this incredible resource there and support from across the community. So yeah, just I hope you can tell in my voice, it was just truly a beautiful, beautiful morning to spend with them.
0: I do hear the enthusiasm in your voice, and I must agree with you that small regional schools are really the backbone of regional Australia. If we lose those small regional schools, we'll lose a vital part of the Australian culture. So
1: yes, and I know, only in our own area we've had a couple of schools, small schools, come under threat, and thankfully communities rallied and Department of Education have thought twice. But I was up at Byabarra, up past Warhope, a couple of weeks ago for their 100th anniversary celebration of the hall.
0: Yep.
1: And, of course, they lost their little school few years ago, which is very sad. I mean, I grew up in Hannanvale, and, we've still got a beautiful public school there. So, and I've met some amazing school principals. Indeed, I actually have a private member's motion drafted about public schools and primary schools, and I really want to talk specifically about those principals that are both, teaching principals in those small schools where, I value all of our educational institutions, but some of our smaller schools are truly very special.
0: Well, I think if you have a look at people like Baz Loman, who's a local person, local area.
1: Yes, Heron's Creek boy.
0: Yes, exactly. Yes. There have been a lot of luminaries who've evolved from small rural schools. So all power to small rural schools, and we'll keep supporting them. And I know my Rotary Club and Rotary Alliance clubs continue to do that as well, which is good. Now, some of the other things, swimming pool.
1: Oh, yes, a huge win for Wingham. Wingham wins is my...
0: Excellent.
1: Yes, it was. Look, a lot of people fought very hard, and of course, led locally by the late Ron Spreeks. Kate, his daughters, continued, and Jodie from the Wingham Swimming Club too, and many, many other people have been fighting tooth and nail, first to keep the pool when it was under threat from closure, and now to get it rebuilt after the flood. So I was very happy to play my part in speaking. I had raised in the parliament several times, and I'd written to the Prime Minister as soon as I learnt that the submission had gone to the federal government, but it took a text message and a chat in his office, and I was,
0: well done you. Good for you.
1: Yeah.
0: Well done. Give yourself a good pat on the back.
1: Well, there's a lot of people that are involved, and I think that ultimately that it's the community. Myself, my colleague Tanya Thompson, Claire Ponton, the Mayor, and Council staff have also done amazing work. And Tanya, particularly in the State Parliament, really made sure, because it was the State Government that had to ask the Feds for 50-50.
0: Right. Yep.
1: And we needed that request to go through, and Tanya did a lot of work. But look, I think there's a lot of people involved in this outcome, and I think a lot of us are waiting for the pool to be built and the first one to do the bomb in the water when the new pool is open.
0: Alison, you've got to be careful when you use those words like BOMs.
1: A jump hard into the water. Am I allowed to say that?
0: Yeah. Look, I and I'm sure the loyal listener understands what a bomb is.
1: Yes. Yeah, but look, it's exciting. So obviously the paperwork's getting done now. I spoke to straight after the announcement. I messaged with a federal minister for emergency management, Christy McBain, who too has been very much part of this outcome. And, so the work that she's getting on with that bit of work, so the money can flow through and we can just get on with the core business of obviously having to do the planning, the demolition and the rebuild. But it's exciting times for Wingham, and more than just a pool, it's hope for that community that has to get up every day. And I think if any community still lives with the flood, it's that one with the bike bridge gone and the pool closed. I actually had to hold back tears in the parliament when the PM was speaking, because it was very emotional, and I know it is for the community too.
0: Excellent. That's lovely. That's really nice to know. Now, did we talk about Bridge?
1: Well, look, Bight Bridge, that is funded. I mean, that's part of the existing disaster recovery funding arrangement, and I'm actually, the council put up a message only on the 17th of September, so just over a week ago, saying preliminary designs approved for the Bight and Tyree bridges. So that's that is good news. And that again, as I said, jointly funded under the Commonwealth and New South Wales disaster recovery arrangement. So that was kind of a matter of course rather than what we had to do for the funding for Wingham Pool.
0: And I guess the flow on of having money for the bridge and Wingham Pool is jobs for local people.
1: I hope so. I mean, that's always important. Anything we get done locally, hopefully it is done with local labour or local resources. Indeed, I visited a local business only recently that supplies aggregates for asphalt and concrete, and they effectively supplied the M1, and they supplied a lot of the Pacific Highway that I'm driving on today. So that was local, which is fantastic to know. And we've got a lot of fantastic local businesses doing amazing things. There's one up near where I live in Wauchope that provides the wooden floorboards for Olympic basketball stadiums and other facilities around the world. You know, we don't always know about these businesses that exist in our community, but they are there, and we should cherish them.
0: Oh, and we should tell people about it. And Wauchope is a timber town. Having gone to school in Wauchope High, it's very dear and treasured to me, that town.
1: And I went to their Year 12 graduation yesterday.
0: Oh, cool.
1: So it was lovely to see those students. Indeed, there's been quite a few Year 12 graduations this week around the area, and it's just fabulous to see those kids coming to the end of their 13 years of schooling and making choices. Some university, some TAFE, apprenticeship, some are going to travel, some into full-time employment. And, yeah, there's some kids, who aren't quite sure what their future holds. But for all of them, I think that they have an advantage. They were educated in a regional area. I said this recently at the Sinclair's centenary. I think that's an advantage that we have over a lot of kids.
0: Well, it's Wauchope is having their old boys and old girls reunion in October for us people who were there back in the 60s and the 70s. And many of those people have gone on to get OAMs and become quite pillars of society. So,
1: fabulous.
0: Once again, another example of small regional schools producing exceptional people.
1: Absolutely.
0: Well, thank you very much for coming on. We're going to have to make this a regular date, all right? Once a month,
1: yes,
0: come on and tell us what's happening. Before you go, what's happening in Canberra? What's coming up? What's the big things we should think about?
1: Oh, well, look, we're actually, I'm back in the electorate. This is the first of 3 weeks. We've got three more sitting weeks to come. One middle of October, the last week of October, and the last week of November. I guess the key things on the agenda that I'm anticipating are, you know, the introduction of legislation around the digital duty of care.
0: Yes.
1: And probably also legislation around the government's proposed changes to taxation of trusts. But it's a couple of weeks away. We usually don't get the program until the Friday before mm-hmm. the sitting week. So until I see that, I can't be sure of what legislation is on. There is one other thing, though, that I've been part of, which is this inquiry into the financial sustainability of local government.
0: Yep.
1: We've finished our public hearings and now we're working towards a report due to be come out in November. No set date, but in November. So that's sort of some of the work that's ahead. But I've got to say, can I say it's bloody nice to be back in the electorate rather than in Canberra.
0: Well, it's always good to be able to rub shoulders with the local constituency and find out what their problems are and try and solve some of those. We should talk about a couple of those subjects coming up. Be of great interest to the loyal listener.
1: Yes, look, I think I did in my e-newsletter I put out a fortnight ago have a story about the digital duty of care. I've got another e-newsletter going out tonight. There's so many other things to write about. I haven't included it this fortnight, but I want to do an update in 2 weeks because it's a really important piece of legislation. To be honest, I want to make sure that we get rid of that vile content that people see, but I am worried about freedom of speech.
0: It's always a fine line between those two things, isn't it?
1: Yeah, and powers of governments to make subjective decisions. So, we've said we won't support the exposure draft, so we'd like to see some significant changes. But look, I think it's one I hope that people are engaged on, irrespective of political view. Because it does have far-reaching and fundamental impacts on our ability to, you know, express our point of view.
0: Yes.
1: So that is one I want to engage with more with the electorate on.
0: Fantastic. Well, it's good to talk to you. Now, I'm going to give you a choice. We've got Travelling Wilburys. You can have She's My Baby or Wilbury Twist.
1: I think the blueberry twist. It sounds like a good smoothie as well.
0: Wilbury twist. Okay.
1: Wilbury twist. Sorry.
0: That's the one. All right. Thank you very much, and we'll catch you later. Bye.
1: Okay. Thanks. See you. Bye. Bye. Bye. Bye.

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2: 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This is A Calm Before the Storm, Luke Leitenberg, and the first track is called Happy Place. 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

Send lawyers, guns and money, indeed. Warren Zevon, off Excitable Boy. Now, it's 16 minutes to 2. I've got to go at 2 o'clock. Oh, I'm sorry, I have to. But stay tuned to 2Bob Radio, because there's always something exciting happening at 2Bob. There'll be the 4 for State, Women on the Line, Lost in Science, Real World Gardener, all exciting programs that for your enjoyment. But in the meantime, have a listen to this. It's a bit different.

0: This is Warumpy Band with Didgeridoo Blue.
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Ah, Graham Connors there, the great Australian dream. And there's a lot of variations on that one, isn't there? Indeedy, indeedy. Now, talking about dreaming, here's, I'm going to play this one. This is Jimmy Little. This is for a very special friend of mine. He's not around, but he might be listening.

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1: Well, that's it for me. It's Slava Ukraini. I hope you've enjoyed the show. I'll be back next week. Till then, look after yourself, look after the person next to you, and bye-bye.
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6: Hello, I'm Lewis Donaldson. A 20-year-old female constable has been killed following a crash in Sydney early this morning. A fully marked police vehicle was travelling under lights and sirens when it crashed into a tree in Redfern. The passenger, Mia Lay, has been named as the constable who died, while the driver, a male constable, was taken to hospital in a stable condition. Police Minister Yasmin Catley extended her condolences to Mia's family.
7: We've lost a beautiful, young, enthusiastic, and what I've been told, wonderful police officer in New South Wales. To Mia's family, on behalf of the government, we are so sorry for the loss of your gorgeous daughter.
6: Foreign Minister Penny Wong has spoken at the UN addressing an Australian-led declaration for the protection of humanitarian personnel. Minister Wong spoke of the declaration 1 year on since it was announced. Penny Wong says it calls for safer access and better protection for humanitarian workers, 1,000 of whom have been killed in the last 3 years.
8: Targeted whilst delivering life-saving assistance amid conflict and amid instability. Dependent on rules of war to ensure their safety. Rules that we built, that all our countries built to protect our shared humanity. Rules that apply to all, but rules that continue to be broken.
6: It comes as the minister yesterday honoured Australian aid worker Zomi Frankum, who was killed in Gaza in 2024. Iranian airlines have been barred from neighbouring countries, including the United Arab Emirates and Oman, in response to new US sanctions. It's the first noticeable effect of a shift in US policy to target companies in third countries that do business with Iran. The General Civil Aviation Authority of the UAE says that as a result of the new US policy, it was suspending all flights by Iranian airlines until further notice. Iran's Tasnim news agency reported flights had also been shut down to Oman, Georgia and Azerbaijan and to the Iraqi capital Baghdad. Official data confirms motorists are paying sustained high fuel prices. With the detail, Shannon Kirkwood.
9: The Australian Competition and Consumer Commission's latest weekly fuel monitoring report found across the nation's 5 largest cities, daily average petrol prices rose by close to 13 cents per litre from the previous week to 237.1 cents per litre. It was 5 cents higher in the regional monitored locations. Daily average retail diesel prices rose by 18.9 cents per litre to 286.8 cents in the 5 largest cities. It was 2 cents higher in the regions. There are concerns diesel prices may exceed $4 a litre if the Trump administration implements its planned 90-day export ban on diesel.
6: First Nations storytellers and amateur astronomers are coming together to guide stargazers this evening in regional New South Wales. Sky Stories is being held at the Charles Sturt University Orange campus, the event featuring Wiradjuri stories of the night sky and guided telescope viewing. CSU's Julia Andrews spoke to National Radio News. Attendees are hoping for clear skies.
10: There's a lot of local amateur astronomers there who can show people the night sky, but also combining that with a Wiradjuri point of view and learning about Wiradjuri knowledge and sky stories from the Wiradjuri culture, which is just beautiful.
6: Turning to sport, in cricket, Victoria will take on New South Wales in the One Day Cup this afternoon. Scott Boland will line up for Victoria before heading off to South Africa for a test series. Glenn Maxwell is also set to play for the state for the first time in over a year. Both teams won their first matches of the season earlier this week.
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0: Hi there, and welcome back to Fourth Estate, the show where journalists talk journalism. From Gadigal and Sydney, I'm Tina Quinn. This week, we're returning to an episode from our archives, which asks a question that remains painfully relevant today. How should the media report on violence against women? We first broadcast this conversation in June of 2022 in the immediate aftermath of the defamation trial between actors Johnny Depp and Amber Heard. The case had become a global media spectacle, live-streamed, dissected and repackaged across television, news websites and social media, while allegations of domestic abuse were consumed by millions as entertainment. 4 years later, the broader issue at the heart of that discussion has hardly gone away. In just the past few days, two women have died in New South Wales in separate incidents police believe are related to domestic violence within the space of just 12 hours. They're the latest deaths in a year in which more than 50 women have been killed across Australia. And behind those individual deaths sits a much larger picture. Almost one in four Australian women has experienced physical or sexual violence from an intimate partner since the age of 15. In 2024 to 2025, 32 women were killed by a current or former intimate partner, an average of one woman every 11 days. How do we report violence without sensationalising it? How do we talk about victim survivors without blaming them? What happens when allegations of abuse become content, something to be packaged or debated and consumed? And can the way journalists frame these stories shape the way the wider community understands violence against women? To explore those questions, I was joined by two journalists whose careers brought very different perspectives to the table. Lynn Evelyn came to journalism after practicing as a lawyer. At the time that we made this program, she was a journalist with SBS News, having previously worked as a researcher and producer on ABC's Late Line, and fittingly, having begun developing her broadcasting skills as a volunteer right here at 2SER. Helen Pitt brought decades of reporting experience. She began her career at the Sydney Morning Herald in 1986 and has reported for publications and broadcasters, including the New York Times, Euronews and The Bulletin. She's also the author of The House, her acclaimed history of the Sydney Opera House and the people who created it. Our discussion also looked at the Hour Watch Fellowship, run in partnership with the Walkley Foundation, and its work with journalists to improve the way that Australian media reports violence against women. Before we begin, a content warning, obviously, that this episode does discuss domestic and family violence, as well as sexual assault and harassment. If you or someone you know is experiencing sexual assault or domestic or family violence, you can contact 1800 Respect on 1800 737 732. Now to my discussion with Lynn Evelyn and Helen Pitt, first broadcast on this show in June of 2022. Have either of you noticed a recent change in the way that the Australian media reports on violence and harassment against women? Helen, I'm going to go to you first because I think you've got the greatest length of time to sort of compare in terms of a yardstick on this.
1: It's really true, Tina. I've been a journalist 40 years this year. I had my first byline in a Metropolitan Daily 40 years ago. So I sadly would say that not much has changed. Domestic violence is such a difficult area to report on, which is indeed why I put my hand up to do this Our Watch Fellowship. Major part that I have a problem with is our defamation laws, unsurprisingly. We especially around the area of allegations around domestic abuse, sexual assault. Everything is alleged, of course. That's not a problem. I don't have a problem in that's the legal way of dealing with it. But when, like we had in the Amber Heard case, someone writes an opinion piece, for example, and it is their truth, yet we cannot prove that. I can really relate to the Washington Post editors who actually published this piece because there are lots of problems with doing – a part of the reason why a lot of these allegations are not published is, A, very hard to prove, but they are considered highly defamatory. And this is such a problem because your truth is your truth, especially if you're a survivor of any sort of abuse, but – you have to be able to publish that. You have to prove that in a court of law. And that for me is it's such a difficult thing to do, and it's such a vexing question for any journalist, certainly for the publisher. An editor of the opinion pages has to run everything by a lawyer before they get published to be sure that they're not defamatory. And the moment something like that is mentioned, it's usually taken out of the context. So, you know, in this case, she didn't even, Amber Heard didn't write the headline of the story, which was one of the major issues around it. And this would be probably would have been a problem if it was published in the Sydney Morning Herald or any other media outlet, because, you know, we as media practitioners are after the sensational, are after the headline grabbing story. But that's the problem. This is a really, really vexed question to report on, because it's someone's truth and it has to be proved, and you can't necessarily do that. So really, I've got to say, in 40 years, not much has changed in terms of making it easier for victims to speak out. And I could only think that this recent case is not going to do any favours in terms of encouraging people to speak to the media.
2: What about you, Lynn? What have you seen? Have you seen much of a difference over the last decade at least?
3: I might just maybe go through a little bit of the research that I learned during the Our Watch Fellowship, if that's okay.
2: Please do.
3: So in 2016, there was national research that was done by Our Watch and ANROS, which is the Australia's National Research Agenda to Reduce Violence Against Women. And the research found, through the analysis of more than 4,500 reports on this particular area, that 15% included latent victim blaming, 14.8% made blatant excuses for the perpetrator, only 4.3% included appropriate help-seeking information. And it also found that reports on this area really focused in on murder, you know, the concept of murder, the criminal offence, whereas other aspects such as, you know, emotional abuse, threats, sexual harassment, that was all but invisible. So I think it's quite important to highlight this particular research. I mean, it is now 6 years old. I would say, generally speaking, since the Me Too movement really took off around the world, I think there is perhaps a bit more awareness in relation to reporting on sexual harassment in the workplace, and you know, more awareness about sensitive, fair reporting. But there is still a way to go. And I think it would be really interesting to see, you know, what the results of research like this would be if it was done now.
2: It's interesting to note as well. I mean, with the advent of the Me Too movement, we haven't seen the same sort of repercussions or the same sort of groundswell, I think, here in Australia. We might have seen a little bit of that with last year, more so in, I guess, in Canberra, away from the entertainment industry, more so in our political system.
1: Well, I do think the Me Too movement was a game changer for newsrooms, because any of us that have been around newsrooms for decades will know the sort of inappropriate sexual behaviour that took place in them in years past. And I'm not saying that they don't anymore, but we are certainly more eager to report them when they happen. The Harvey Weinstein situation opening the floodgates here to, as you would probably know, the Sydney Morning Herald carrying out investigations on people like Don Burke and Justice Dyson Heydon, that actually had huge impact on women in the workforce, women that had been victims of their behaviour, and just certainly an awareness of what is and isn't appropriate behaviour. You know, things were laughed off in newsrooms. You know, they're kind of like pretty gallows humour sorts of places. Women, you know, only started coming into them really in the last 50 or 60 years. So there's that little lot of locker room style talk that went on and banter that went on in years past that doesn't really happen as much, at least, anymore in the newsrooms I've been a part of anyway. But certainly the ones I started in, they were completely inappropriate things that were said and done. And so if that's anything to go by, like over this, that is one thing that's changed in the 40 or so years that I've been a journalist. A, way more women, and B, women that are prepared to say that is not okay.
2: I mean, I was going to ask as well. I mean, you've also seen up until recently, I mean, you had a female editor-in-chief, only the third one in the Sydney Morning Herald's history, in Lisa Davies. So, I mean, do you think even having a woman, say, at the top, has that been a complete game changer as well?
1: Oh, look, of course. More
2: in
1: visible
2: terms of the
1: women.
2: Culture, yeah.
1: The more visible women you can have in senior roles, the more likely this sort of behaviour is going to be stopped. It's not just about the culture of the newsroom, though. It's the culture of the country or the culture of the place when they're willing to stand up and say that is not okay. Like, it's a bit of a zeitgeist thing because the media always follows the zeitgeist of the moment, I think it would be fair to say. So the moment the New York Times and the New Yorker were really leading the way on these sorts of stories in the States, we followed suit. And it's not to say that their stories were not around or kicking around, but the appetite from readers was there to think, oh, well, what's happening in Australia on that front? So, of course, you follow where the interest goes. And, you know, it takes a lot of work, a lot of legwork to back up those kinds of investigations. That's been a groundswell of support for hearing those stories out. So that is a terrific change, I've got to say. And that's just across the board. That's just not, that's from small media organisations to large ones. Everyone is mindful of those sorts of stories and people are more game to tell them too.
2: Mm. Well, I guess seeing those that have come before them, it sort of propels them a little bit more or gives them a little bit more confidence that they're not going to be facing public ruin and ridicule if they come forward with these stories. We've seen many survivors confide in journalists. That can only happen when we have that level of trust and a respected fourth estate, really. Have we seen an improvement, do you think, in Australian journalists in terms of the trauma-informed reporting? Lynn, I'll go to you first.
3: I think that we have seen more and more so, reporting which really puts the victim's story front and centre. I mean, the research really tells us that very, very few people come forward with allegations that are, deliberately fabricated. And so I think that, there's been, a lot of work in ensuring that when, victim survivors do come forward to journalists, that their stories are told sensitively and with nuance and other violence against women experts are also consulted as part of that process. So I think in that respect, yes.
2: To you, Helen?
1: One of the reasons I wanted to do the Our Watch training was earlier this year I was selected to do jury duty and it was a sexual assault case. Now, I've been a court reporter over the years and I know the things you can and can't report on. But what sort of shocked me in that circumstance was how much of the onus of proof is on the victim that this takes place. And as Lynn said, it's my reaction is to A, believe the person that's bothered taking this case to court for a start, and then B, just that it's very rare that people make this stuff up, but the situation is so harrowing and hard. I didn't realise how traumatic it is retelling the story in a court for the victim. And in the circumstances that I was in, they were not actually present in court, which is a good thing. It was video streamed and the accused was. Now, that wasn't the case in the Amber Heard Johnny Depp thing, by the way. You know, that for me was always quite shocking for me to see that she was having to be facing her accuser. Mm. And also the fact that it was televised, I just could not quite believe it because it did end up being trial by TikTok. So I guess my motivator in doing the Our Watch Fellowship is there a better way dealing with these allegations than the criminal justice system? I don't know the answer, but it seems so adversarial. And what's required is a good defence lawyer in court, it's not actually the telling of the truth. And you as a jury person have to prove beyond reasonable doubt or believe that the defence has proved or that the police prosecution has proved beyond reasonable doubt that this person is guilty. And that's very hard to do. And that's my frustration. I don't know if it's really working for us. And I'm really interested in finding out if there's research from other countries about another way of doing this.
2: Well, on the topic of opinion pieces, Sky News journalist Jack Houghton wrote a piece in the last few days in which he stated media outlets claiming misogyny is the reason Johnny Depp prevailed over his ex-wife Amber Heard in a US court have lost the trust of their readers. He says that some legacy media outlets, the editorial support, clearly swung in Heard's favour. Arguably, we also saw some media editorials swing in Depp's favour. Lynn, what's your take on this view of bias?
3: I think that, you know, I've read articles, you know, about this particular case, and I think that, you know, this case, the critical issue, as Helen mentioned, is that it, you know, it was televised. It was all out there for anybody to pick up, and what we saw was actually a lot of people on social media sort of taking that role of reporting on this case, and a lot of those people were actually Johnny Depp supporters. You know, in terms of the reporting that I've seen on legacy media or established media, you know, it really was, you know, consultative of experts in the area, and looked at and put into the stories data about, you know, domestic violence.
2: You come from a journalist and law background. Now, Australia has very strict defamation laws. How do you think this impacts the media's role in reporting ethically on violence and harassment, as Helen referenced earlier?
3: Yeah, I mean, I think Australia's defamation laws have long been criticised for being too onerous. And I think that this case is another case where, for victims, it will have that sort of chilling effect where I think there's already many reasons why victims don't want to come forward and speak out, and this really adds, you know, to that list, this threat of litigation. And Australia's litigation laws are far more onerous than American law. You know, we don't have the equivalent of the First Amendment or even a Bill of Rights. I think that this case will, you know, contribute to victims not wanting to speak out and not wanting to speak out to journalists.
1: I think you can blame the legacy media all you like. You can blame the irresponsible new media. Not saying that all new media is new, but you can blame the media for that. But ultimately, the Amber Heard, Johnny Depp situation, it came down to the decision of 12 jurors and what the jurors thought of the case. So, you know, whether or not they were reading, when you become a juror, you're told that, you know, you really shouldn't be engaging with the media, that they take your phone off you, for example. There's no way you can Google something when you're in the court. They really ask you not to do that, in fact. I don't know if that's the same way in how it works in the States, but certainly here you're really encouraged to not, well, you can't talk about the case with anyone except your 12 with your fellow 11 jurors. Even when someone walks out of the room, you can't talk about it unless everyone is there. So this is actually a really interesting case on how we try and have a black ban on jurors around cases that are very sensitive about this issue, but it's almost impossible when it was something like this, because of course you're going to be hearing about it left everywhere you go. But I don't know how much the jurors were sort of not reading or participating in the media, but I think it would be very difficult to have avoided the media in that case.
2: There's been analysis on what this case means for the Me Too movement. Do you think Australian media will need to be cautious in airing their views that this case has shifted the conversation as such? Helen?
1: Well, I think our views, whoever we are in the media, need to be informed by the people who are either the victims of the violence of domestic abuse or sexual violence, whatever it is. I mean, really, that's where the respect needs to be given and continued to be given. So, like, our opinion on it shouldn't really matter. Again, it should come back to more straight out reporting of how to prevent it, I think, in the first case. So, really, things like Our Watch, just Jess Hill's amazing See What You Made Me Do. There's people doing extraordinarily good stuff out there, and we all need to be made aware of A, how we don't become a victim ourselves, and B, you know, what to do when you think someone you know might be. So they're things that we need to be really sensitive about as we move forward in you know, a world in which, yeah, you've got to be a little, you'd think would be a little more cautious if you had suffered that sort of any sort of abuse.
2: Lynn?
3: Yeah, I mean, I agree. I mean, I think that we should continue to do this reporting and to, you know, really try and put, you know, victims front and centre, and ensuring that we put context around our reporting.
2: In future reportage about violence and harassment, especially when it comes to high-profile cases, what do you think can be improved? Lynn?
3: Well, I mean, I think it would help if it wasn't televised because, you know, as Helen mentioned, it made this case into a huge media circus. And, you know, you've got to add onto it that we're talking about two people who are, you know, big Hollywood stars. I mean, I think, yeah, the fact that, you know, if it wasn't televised, it would help a lot. And I think that, you know, there was a lot of reporting I saw on the sensational aspects of this case, because there was this airing out of the private lives of these two high-profile people. But if we strip that back to what it was, which was a case, it was a defamation case focused on allegations of domestic violence, and looking at what was the evidence that was put before the court and focusing on those sorts of elements, I think that would make for you know, more informed reporting in this area.
1: Yeah, that's very true, Lynn. What actually got talked about was not necessarily anything that much was before the court. And so it was everyone's opinion. Oh, Johnny's innocent. Oh, Amber's crazy. That sort of thing, that sort of feeding of all of the sort of supplementary information by watching the case was really the problem, actually, for me. And it is an interesting case in that we have had a lot of new media coverage on, you know, from Instagram to TikTok to Twitter, and that's where laws around sub judice are, you know, cases before the court, you weren't able to really report, well, you could report on what was said in the court, and that's still the case here. But a lot of that coverage was nothing to do with anything that was said in the court. It was all said outside of the court, and that's people's opinions from observing something that they really know very little about.
2: Journalists Lynn Evelyn and Helen Pitt speaking to me on Fourth Estate back in June of 2022. A quick update on where they are now. Lynn, who was with SBS News when we recorded that conversation, is now a business journalist with ABC News. Helen Pitt took voluntary redundancy from the Sydney Morning Herald in 2024 after a career with the masthead stretching back to 1986. She now works as a freelance writer, including for the Sydney Morning Herald and other nine papers. And I'd also like to note that in the years since we recorded this episode, there's also been a significant re-examination of the Depp Heard case, and particularly the extraordinary online campaign which surrounded it. Subsequent investigations found widespread manipulation of social media trends and targeted harassment of Amber Heard and her supporters. Heard's lawyers alleged that Johnny Depp and his representatives were behind an orchestrated bot campaign, although that attribution has never been independently established. Researchers did, however, identify large numbers of very suspicious and newly created accounts which amplified anti-Amber Heard material. That's prompted continuing debate about just how much the online campaign shaped public perceptions of Heard and whether the extraordinary media and social media environment surrounding the televised Virginia trial could have influenced the proceedings themselves. It's also worth remembering that 2 years before the Virginia case, Johnny Depp lost a separate libel action in the UK where a High Court judge found 12 of 14 alleged incidents of violence against Amber Heard had been proved to the civil standard. All of which makes the central question of this episode perhaps even more relevant today. When allegations of domestic violence become entertainment, what responsibility does the media have in shaping the story that the public ultimately believes? You've been listening to an archive edition of Fourth Estate. Thanks so much for your company. If you have any thoughts on this week's episode, we'd love to hear them. Fourthestate at 2SER.com is our email address. You can also get in touch with us via X, formerly known as Twitter. Our handle is Fourth Estate AU. I'm Tina Quinn. Please do stay well, stay safe, and we'll catch you next time. Bye for now.

0: Yeah, good day. This is Jack Thompson from Coast Care, from Land Care, and from Woolgoolga. 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
3: Welcome to Women on the Line, a radical, intersectional, current affairs program making space for the voices of women and gender diverse people. 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My name is Phuong Tran. Women on the Line acknowledges that this program is produced on the land of the Wurundjeri people of the Kulin Nation and that their sovereignty was never ceded. We acknowledge their elders past and present, as well as the traditional owners of the land on which you're hearing us from. This always was and always will be Aboriginal land. This week on the program, we hear from four women from Kanaki, so-called New Caledonia, who were recently in so-called Australia for a speaking tour organised by Free Kanaki Solidarity Naarm. Today we'll be hearing from Farah Kayar, Sonia Tonya, Dorian Nomwara, and Marie-Claire Gaichou, as they reflect on the Indigenous feminist movement in Kanaki, the simultaneous fight for independence and women's rights, the ongoing impacts of French colonisation, as well as Indigenous peoples' relationships to the land. Please note that the interview was originally recorded in French, and so we'll be sharing the translations of these testimonies today.
4: Bonjour à tous et toutes. Je suis Farah Kayar, je suis une femme Kanak.
5: Hi everyone, I am Farah Kayar. I am a Kanak woman from Nengone country, which is part of the Loyalty Islands. We are connected, although separated by the sea, to the mainland known as New Caledonia. Today, we refer to and claim it as Kanaki because it is a country that belongs to the Kanak.

0: d'un petit village qui s'appelle la tribu de la Conception.
1: Hello, I am Sonia Tonia. I come from a small village called La Concepción. My clan's one of the clans that survived colonization and endured the dispossession of its lands. We are also survivors of a genocide carried out through colonization. And I was also born into a movement, an organization of Indigenous Catholic women that first began 55 years ago in 1971. At the beginning, the focus was on hygiene awareness. We worked a great deal on hygiene, family environments, etc. Little by little, I discovered feminism, and from within my women's organization, I went on to create my own organization that advocates for feminism in Kanaki. Today, we're developing and carrying forward a decolonial feminism in Kanaki to support the liberation of our country.
0: Le féministe décolonial pour la Kanaki pour accompagner la libération de notre pays.
2: Bonjour à toutes et à tous. Donc, je suis Doriane Namwara, femme Kanak et féministe du pays Kanak. Je suis originaire de la région Kharachu.
3: Hello everyone. So I'm Doriane Namwara, Kanak woman and feminist from Kanaki. I come from the region of Kharachu. I might add, together with my two mothers here, that we also act in solidarity with people in West Papua, with Melanesian people, and with all people who today are engaged in the same struggles against the colonial, imperialist, and extractivist systems that govern this world.
2: Extractivist qui gouverne ce monde.
4: Donc, je m'appelle Marie-Claire Kaichou. Je suis originaire de la région de Kharachu.
5: So, my name is Marie-Claire Kaichou. I come from the region of Kharachu. I'm an entrepreneur and a trainer working on support and empowerment for the people of my country, especially women. Part of my work also focuses on supporting sovereignty over certain resources that we have in our country. I also work with younger generations in middle schools and high schools through programs that we ourselves created. I founded an initiative called Gestion et Suivi pour Kanaki, or the Management and Support for Kanaki, because I'm also in entrepreneurship in response to many factors that explain why, today, our populations have not necessarily reached certain levels of development in areas such as management, legal knowledge, entrepreneurial vision, and industry. So these are the issues we work on. And our connection with Indigenous peoples from all horizons across the world began 6 years ago when we took part in a global Indigenous Peoples Business Forum. That experience continues to inspire and motivate me, the idea that emancipation must also come from us, especially from women, because we are the ones who raise and educate our children. It's important that we become aware of the resources that already exist around us before pursuing broader ambitions. But above all, sovereign autonomy begins at home, with us as mothers.
4: On se rend compte aussi de nos ressources autour de chez nous déjà, avant de mener une vision qui peut aller plus loin. Mais voilà, l'autonomie souveraine déjà chez nous, elle commence par nous, les mamans.
6: Merci, merci beaucoup à tout le monde.
3: Thank you very much, everyone. Could we talk about the feminist movement in Kanaki and perhaps the legacy of the movement? Are there any women or activists who are important to the history of feminism in Kanaki, either past or present?
6: Dont vous voulez parler aujourd'hui?
7: Oui, il y a beaucoup de femmes, des femmes qui se sont levées.
8: Yes, there have been many women, women who stood up for both their own rights and for the rights of their people. Like for me, that starts with my mother. That is how the process of inheriting the struggle begins. At the countrywide level, though, there was also an organized movement, a movement of Kanak women in struggle called the GFKEL, which is the Group of Exploited Kanak Women in Struggle. It included figures such as Madame Suzanne Unet, Dewe Gorode, among others. They began organizing at a time when the country was politically asserting its rights and its political place. It was also a period when the FLNKS, that is the Kanak and Socialist National Liberation Front, was created. At that moment, these women were fighting a double struggle. So on one hand, as women, for gender rights and equality, and on the other hand, to challenge what we would

0: today call the patriarchy, within the very political organizations that were beginning to take shape. So they carried out this dual struggle, and I think they succeeded, although not completely, because even today we are still confronting these same issues. Later, there was also Madame Beccalossi, who we honour her memory because she has since passed away. But she was a deeply committed woman who showed us the path that connects us to international movements such as the World March for Women. She was also part of the organisation Souriant Village Mélanésien, which Sonia mentioned earlier. So yes, Kanak women rose up. Their organising emerged in response to this double challenge. First, colonialism, within which political organisations themselves were structured and where women had to fight to make their place truly recognised. And secondly, what we call patriarchy, particularly certain cultural practices that can also marginalise women. We see ourselves, in a way, as the heirs of those women who came before us.
1: Marginalise aussi les femmes. Donc nous, nous sommes un petit peu les héritières, on va dire, de ces femmes qui nous ont précédées.
2: Farah, tu avais mentionné des femmes comme Dewe Gorode.
3: Farah, you mentioned women such as Dewe Gorode and Suzanne Unai, but also two issues that are experienced by Kanak women. And I read a slogan somewhere that says, "No Kanak or socialist independence without the freedom of women," or "No Kanak liberation without women's liberation." So I was wondering if we could speak about this tension between these two struggles that are taking place simultaneously. How do you see these two struggles?
2: Oui, est-ce que vous voyez ces deux luttes?
4: Je disais dans ma présentation tout à l'heure que je venais d'un mouvement.
5: As I said earlier in my introduction, I come from a women's movement, so there's a whole process through which women are taught. And I'll borrow a concept used by some feminist scholars to self-identify. Earlier, I explained that I came from a movement built around a feminine concept. By that, I mean that we understood our development through a patriarchal system that valued the woman's father, the head of the family, the business leader, the village chief, the man working in administration. All of this ultimately reinforcing and legitimizing a system that excluded us. In the 1980s, with the Kanak independence movement for Kanaki, women in these women's organizations were confronted with their own contradictions because they had to engage fully in the struggle for decolonization and for our liberation as a people. At the same time, this required developing a vision of women's place in society that wasn't necessarily based on Western ideas of equality, but rather rooted in an indigenous worldview. My generation emerged during the 1980s, at the same time as the political transformation of our country, and things had to move quickly. You heard earlier the slogan, "No liberation without the liberation of women." So Kanak women of the 1980s had to enter fully into the struggle for freedoms, the freedom to access the modern world and everything that comes with it, the right to vote, access to justice, abortion rights, and all the rest. But at the same time, we had to remain indigenous. We had to remain rooted in our identity to preserve our connection to tradition. And this is where the duality between different feminist concepts comes in. In Kanaki, we're trying to co-construct what we call an indigenous feminism. We're not feminists in the sense of the movements of 1968 that claimed all forms of individual freedom. What we want is to transform our society. We want to push back against the patriarchal system that creates imbalance between genders within traditional society and that threatens women's access to freedom as human beings. It's a vast undertaking and a controversial one. If women become too free, some people believe it disrupts the social organization because our society is highly hierarchical and highly structured. And because colonization brought so many outside influences, along with religion, everything now has to be deconstructed and reconsidered so that each thing can be put back in its proper place.
4: Du coup, il faut tout déconstruire, tout remettre, chaque chose à sa place. Voilà.
3: Merci. Et ça, c'est quelque chose que... Thank you. And this is something that is often overlooked when we talk about inequalities between women and men, especially in colonized countries. We always ignore the impacts of colonization, and we cannot only talk about patriarchy without considering colonization and the continuing role of the French state as well. So, Doriane, perhaps we can talk about that, the French state, French colonization, and the role that all of this plays in the struggle for women's rights.
6: Yes, I might come back to what you said earlier when we talk about feminism and the difference between Western feminism, where we're talking about white bourgeoisie feminists focusing on issues of gender equality and representation between men and women, and decolonial feminism, or the indigenous feminism we are trying to build, which goes much deeper into questions of equal access to healthcare, equal access to employment, and equal recognition of identity. What are the impacts of the French state? I would say that today we are emerging from a process of decolonization in which the representation of the Kanak world is carried by an institution that embodies all the racist colonial stereotypes. So, we are represented before the entire world because this process is promoted as an innovative process in international law by an institution within which there are no women. Whereas, in the customary world, we are represented, we have a voice within decision-making spaces, but we have been crushed by colonial patriarchy and religious patriarchy, which erased and destroyed all the interclan relationships between men and women that existed before. Everything is unbalanced. And yet, in Kanak society, we are supposed to always seek balance between all things, visible and invisible. So the representation we have today at the political level, or rather at the institutional level, is completely colonial. That is colonialism today. That's what it is. The strength of imperialist states such as France is that they continue to put systems in place that keep us in a position of dependency, since the institution in place only has an advisory voice. The High Chief, who is here with us today, said yesterday that out of 30 legislative proposals defended by this institution, which is supposed to represent us, only 3 have been adopted in 30 years. That shows just how little voice we have, even within a so-called decolonization process. That is the impact and the continuation of a colonialism that still persists today, and that we ourselves still carry as well, because today it is not easy to say that Kanak society is not a patriarchal society. And maybe I'll allow myself to add, if you don't mind, that among the country's feminist leaders, 2 of them are here today. They will never say it themselves, but I will. So the vision we carry is a feminist, decolonial, and indigenous feminist vision, taking the time to look at what belongs to us within all worldviews and within all our intersectionalities. What belongs to religion, what belongs to colonialism, what we keep and what we throw away, what we want for the future of our daughters and our sons, in order to build a world in which each and every one of us can live.
7: Qu'est-ce qu'on veut pour l'avenir de nos filles et de nos fils? Pour construire un monde dans lequel on puisse vivre chacun et chacune.
3: Et si on parle du futur, and if we talk about the future of a Kanaki that is by the Kanak people, what vision do you have? Qu'est-ce que vous avez comme vision?
4: Je vais donner juste un bout de réponse vis-à-vis de des
8: chantiers. I'll just give part of an answer regarding the projects, the initiatives that we've been leading for the past 10 years. As Doriane mentioned, it's first about knowing who you are in order to know where you want to go. And that's something colonization has deeply damaged within our clans and our respective families, because it's a process that we first have to reclaim ourselves. And that's a bit of the work each of us around the table is doing, wherever we are active, helping people feel free where they already are. Every name is tied to the land in our culture. So when I say knowing where you're from, I really mean understanding your lineage, how you came to be here. Earlier, Sonia spoke about this in relation to her family, how things happened. Each of us has a story that is our own and that cannot necessarily be told just like that without asking permission first. Maybe that too is part of patriarchy. Maybe we are still anchored in those ways. But it's about knowing where we are, what we want, and where we are going. Another perspective I bring to this is that people who want to lead struggles and movements also need to feel well in their minds and their bodies. That's why earlier I spoke about food autonomy, because we're an island with many imports and many dependencies. So this too is part of the work, thinking about the resources we already have around us, each and every one of us. It's also about working with that, everything we talk about in terms of food sovereignty, because being well also depends on what we put into our bodies. That's also the vision that I bring through the entrepreneurial dimension. In order to develop a country, you need an economy. And the economy passes through this. Indigenous business too. As we were saying earlier about decolonial indigenous feminism, is about reclaiming it for ourselves with a vision that belongs to us. Not necessarily a capitalist one, but one where we take what is good and leave aside what is harmful in the world we live in. Looking at macroeconomics and microeconomics, how can we evolve within them? Because we're an island, and that remains a central reality for us. We are always dependent on others to build to some extent. But there are still things we can build ourselves, and that capacity is something I tried to restore in my training programs, helping people rediscover meaning in what they already do. Because often some people devalue themselves, and now we have this divide between someone who works in the tribe and someone who has a salaried job or works in an office. So it's about valuing people at every level because we need everyone. Everything is complementary. The person who stays in the tribe, the one who keeps the connections alive, who maintains customs, who does the work in the home, that is important too. And that's what we're trying to connect in the model we are currently building. It's still a work in progress, but first comes reclaiming who you are. That's the first level. Who are you? How do you want to shape your vision? The all within the one, and the one within the all, because that too is something we carry within our worldview. Thank you.
9: Le tout dans le un et le un dans le tout, parce que c'est aussi ce que nous on porte aussi dans notre. Voilà. Merci.
3: Merci, merci beaucoup. Thank you very much. So perhaps one last question: can we return to the topic of the land? The connection and relationships between Indigenous communities and their land, and the responsibility that we have towards the land. Because when we talk about colonialism, it always involves the exploitation of the land, as well as dispossession of the land, which you have all mentioned. So maybe if there's an issue or a problem or something close to your heart regarding the land, perhaps each of you could share a few words.
2: Chacune de vous peut partager quelques mots.
1: Oui, vis-à-vis de la terre, vis-à-vis de...
0: In relation to the land, the environment, the space in which we inhabit and the way we see and live in the world, this is the Kanak vision. It is not even just a vision, it is a reality we have lived from birth until today. Even when we are still in a large city like Melbourne, we are still inhabited by that spatial and spiritual environment that has been passed down to us since childhood. Colonization has led us to no longer see ourselves as beautiful people. We have been made to search for beauty that was erased by colonization because our external models came and told us that our world is not beautiful and we are not beautiful people and that our appearance is not the right one. So today I think there's also a struggle in reclaiming that beauty that we call Kanak beauty. Even something as simple as like a flower placed behind the ear, that is part of what makes us different from the Western ways of presenting oneself, where one might wear high heels, for example. And that is perfectly fine, but we also affirm who we are through our own way of inhabiting the world. We continue to value ourselves through our own ways of being in the world and through the ways in which we inhabit space. And we are also people of relationships. We are constantly seeking relationships. Our world is made of relations and beauty. And that is what carries us today. It is through the way we are and who we are that we remain in constant search of connection. So even here in Nam or anywhere else, we remain with our identity and our Kanak beauty.
1: Je vais peut-être faire une petite réflexion qu'on n'a pas eu souvent entre nous, mais j'ai
6: I might offer a brief reflection on something we haven't often discussed among ourselves, but which feels important to raise here. The relationship to land. Every Indigenous people in the world has been forced to confront this question in relation to a colonizer. From the moment a colonizer says, "This is mine, and you are this, and you are that," our ancestors had to stand up and say, "No, this land is not yours, it does not belong to you, we are its guardians." Being guardians does not mean that the land belongs to us. It means we have a responsibility toward it, as you said. But in order to defend that land, we are also forced to assert that it belongs to us. And today, every Indigenous person positions themselves in that way. Yet, in the original narratives of the population movements within each of our clans, we say, there are two brothers who came down. They walked, one stopped here and formed this family, the other continued, stopped as well, and formed that family. And that is where I come from. That is where I come from. The relationship to the land is also about decolonizing the idea of ownership that we have imposed on that land. Today, in order to defend our people, we are forced to say it is quote-unquote ours, but not in order to exclude others. Our people are connected by the sea, and that is why when we arrive and meet the women of Mabo, we recognize ourselves. We recognize facial features that resemble ours. When we go to Fiji, it is the same. But I think we speak so much about the relationship to land because we are compelled to. We have no choice. We are obliged to. Yet we also carry a different conception of what that relationship to land truly is.
7: Mais on a une autre conception du lien à la terre.
3: That was Farah Kayar, Sonia Tonya, Doria Nomwara, and Marie-Claire Kaishu from Kanaki. A special thank you to Dorian for assisting with the spelling and pronunciation of Kanak words and for suggesting the song that was used throughout the episode, Tai Vi Kaneka by Vamale. I would also like to extend a heartfelt thank you to Free Kanaki Solidarity Nam. You can follow them on Instagram at freekanakisolidarity.nam. That's all for Women on the Line today. We would love to hear any comments or thoughts you have about the program, so please send us an email at womenontheline@gmail.com or give us a call at 3CR on 03-9419-8377. 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I'm Phuong Tran. 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

0: Hello and welcome again to Lost in Science. This is half an hour of science on your radio thing. My name's Stu, and with me in the studio, I have Lyndon.
1: Hello, Stu.
0: Hi, Lindo. I have Kate.
2: Hello, Stu.
0: Hi. And I have Chris.
3: Ahoy, ahoy.
0: Now, we have done a lot of sciencing today, but what are we going to give to people on this week's show, Chris?
3: Well, I am covering my legally obligated physics news. You might have seen recently in the news there was a potential discovery of a dark matter particle, a signal from an experiment in a gold mine somewhere in the United States. I am going to be unpacking that, whether we should be all excited that we finally found dark matter. What even is dark matter? I'm going to try and dig into what any of this means.
0: You'll be endarkening us with that knowledge.
3: You'll hopefully be much more in the dark after I finish, which sounds like not a great way to introduce a science story, but, you know, we are digging into a gold mine, so get what you get what you want out of it, I guess.
0: And also we have our resident experts in El Nino in the room, in the house, which is also what we're going to be talking about.
1: Yeah, Kate and I are fulfilling our legally obligated component, our job on this show, which is to talk about the very large El Nino event that's happening in the tropical Pacific.
2: Yeah, so another hot topic that's been in the news lately. And so we're discussing what does this El Nino alerts actually mean and what should we be alarmed and what are some of the consequences.
0: So, dark matter and hot water coming up on Lost in Science. Stay tuned.
3: All right, yes, you're listening to Lost in Science, and I don't know if you've seen some of the news lately, but there was, I guess, for those who follow this, yet another, you know, physics discovery, hint of dark matter discovery. Did you see this in the news?
1: Yes, I was so hoping that you would talk about this, Chris.
3: Yeah, I feel I am duty-bound to cover these kind of stories. You know, sometimes you just pick and choose what sounds interesting. Sometimes you go, oh, I really do need to talk about this. Yeah.
1: Thank you. Yeah. Please. So what did I see? A hint of dark matter discovery?
3: Yeah, well, this is the concept. So this basically, they have found a signal in a particular experiment that may be a new particle that could be dark matter.
1: Who's they and what's the experiment?
3: Well, this is where we have to go back to the thing. Do we all know what dark matter is, to starters?
0: It's the opposite of light matter.
3: Good answer. Well, no, possibly. I suppose you could look at it that way. So dark matter is what we believe is most of the matter in the universe is stuff that we can't see, essentially. And not just can't see because it's not lit up, but because it's something that we don't know what it is.
0: We can't detect it in any way. Is that what basically means?
3: Essentially. Yeah. I mean, it's kind of as literally dark matter, as in looking at galaxies and the speed that stars rotate around galaxies and realizing from that you can work out how much mass there is attracting them because it's the gravity that causes them to orbit. And doing these calculations on galaxies, finding out that there was more mass than is accounted for by the stars you're looking at. So it was literally dark matter. So, you know, the stars are the lights and there's something dark. And then this is kind of expanded to look at the whole universe and realizing that there is more, the way we see the universe behaving at large scales, there is more mass in the universe than is accounted for by the luminescent stuff that we can see.
1: It's huge, isn't it? It's like 85% of the universe.
3: Yeah, 85% of the matter in the universe is believed to be dark matter, roughly. There's so basically, if you look at the universe on a large scale, the visible matter is probably about 5%. Dark matter is believed to be about 27% of the mass of the universe, and the rest is dark energy, which is something else entirely, which we are not talking about in this particular story. Now, dark energy is like, it's basically an energy field that fills the whole universe. It acts very differently to normal matter. It basically causes the accelerating expansion in the universe as opposed to dark matter, which is like just invisible matter that will cause things to attract under gravity. So it's kind of the dark energy is completely different. Let's not worry about that. We're talking about matter. And look, for a long time, you know, there was used to believe there's possible concepts behind it. For a long time, the two main contenders were WIMPs and MACHOs because physicists like to be funny.
1: Wimps and machos.
3: Yes.
1: Yep.
0: Who says physicists don't have a sense of humour?
3: Most people do. Most people. So machos were, they're kind of, it's an old idea. They're not really bleed them up. They were massive astrophysical compact halo objects, I think is what
1: it's a backronym. Well, that makes it even funnier. Okay.
3: Yeah. So probably the Wimps came first and they came with the machos to match the Wimps. And so they basically would be like some sort of objects made out of normal matter that are orbiting galaxies that we just can't see. So say, you know, maybe planets or dark stars or something like that, that we just can't see. That has now worked. The models kind of have discredited that idea. You know, they don't show up in anything. There's no sign that these machos actually exist, but they would have been, yeah, just lumps of normal matter that are just not switched on, I suppose, as stars. So WIMPs is the alternative, which is weakly interacting massive particles. So this is then going back to the realm of particle physics, saying it's not normal matter, it's something else that that we can't detect. So they're passive particles, they're massive particles, and they've got mass, obviously, and they interact using the weak nuclear force, because that's kind of really the only option. Strong nuclear force stuff would be bound into the nuclei of atoms. Electromagnetic force, we'd be able to detect them. You know, through electromagnetism. So we're looking at the weak nuclear forces, how they could interact with the rest of the universe, apart from gravity, of course. And fortunately, WIMPs are predicted by a whole lot of particle physics theories, so made them a great kind of candidate, I suppose, for explaining what dark matter could be. Unfortunately, most of those theories have turned out to be wrong. So, you know, we've been building particle accelerators looking to test these theories, and the particles just haven't shown up. It doesn't mean that they're not out there, because we know that we believe there is something in dark matter, and this is the best option for it, but we just haven't been able to detect them in particle accelerators. So instead of actually being able to build an accelerator and find a new particle, we don't know what it is, that could be this, they try to look for these things in the real universe by building massive detectors. You might have heard that there's one in Victoria they built in a gold mine near Stawell, an old gold mine.
0: Oh, yeah.
3: Yep.
0: And down in coal.
1: The hole was already there, and then they're putting the equipment down there,
3: yes,
1: to stop interference from all of the other waves that exist, in the hope that the WIMPs or the dark matter, yep, particles will be able to be detected that far underground.
3: Yeah. This study that I'm talking about in this one is also in a gold mine, but it's in South Dakota in the United States. It's called the Lux Zeppelin study. I can't remember what Lux Zeppelin study, but that is itself an acronym, of course, Lux Zeppelin. And even that's too long, so it's called the LZ study, because I've abbreviated the abbreviation, which I don't know what that even is. So it's also in a gold mine, and you're right, it's built in these old mines because using the Earth to shield it from, say, cosmic radiation. The Earth blocks a lot of normal radiation coming through. They build it in these big mines. They use a lot of xenon, which is a inert gas, a noble gas, and they try to find the hints of xenon atoms interacting with something that get through. Because the idea being that this dark matter, because it doesn't interact with stuff very much, it could pass through the Earth, you know, unaffected. And hopefully, though, eventually they do sometimes interact with an atom, which is what you're hoping to detect.
1: Why would they use xenon? So I'm imagining a kind of a chamber of xenon, and then if a dark matter particle passes through it, then you'll see some perturbation.
3: Yeah.
1: Is that right?
3: He'll hit an atom.
1: So why that gas?
3: Because it's heavy and doesn't react with other things. Yeah, that's the main reason, as far as I can see. It is used in a lot of these detectors.
1: Mm-hmm.
3: It's quite popular. I don't know exactly why that, not some other one. Nothing to do with Project Hail Mary, for those who are...
0: It's just got a cooler name than all the others.
1: Yeah, look, that's a valid reason.
3: Yeah, but it is a complicated thing, because even though it is kind of shielded, you do still get like background radiation that you kind of have to kind of cancel out. And so basically they see all these like interactions with these atoms in their experiment, and they've got to try and rule out what is real and what is not. What they normally do is, they try to cancel out the radiation effect, and then they to get rid of bias, they do this thing where they put in pretend data. They put in data from possible theoretical dark matter interactions. So they put that in and then they see if they can find those signals in their data. And then they find those signals and then what they do, they call that salting the data. They put in this fake data into their real data. And then they detect those. I'm sure they can actually find the fake ones. And then they unsalt it. They remove the fake data and then you see if anything's left. So they're testing their ability to detect dark matter by putting in fake dark matter data. And then, so they if they find that, they know they've worked. The experiment has kind of worked as their experimental techniques have worked. But then they remove the fake data to see if there's anything real there. And this is what happened in this case. They removed all the data and there was one data point left. And it was at a higher energy range than they'd be looking for. And this is an interesting thing because they'd been looking kind of at a more reasonable energy range and not being able to find anything because, again, with their salted data, they'd put in where they expected to find and they couldn't find anything in that range. They decided, okay, well, let's just widen a little bit. They went to a higher energy range and lo and behold, they found this one data point. It's a hint that there could be something. Something has caused this, but they don't know what it is. It's only one data point, so you can't hang anything on this. And when you're looking at, they're trying to rule out, say, other radiation or other kind of events that would cause this kind of thing. Now, you can't really rule out all unlikely events because anything that is extremely unlikely could produce one data point. So you really need to then do more searches to find if this happens again. If it's from whatever source it is, whether it's dark matter or something else causing it, ideally you should be able to find it again. So yeah, the question is now is to see if anyone else can find it. But it's exciting because it's an experiment designed to look for dark matter and it has found something that could be dark matter and that's what's exciting about it.
1: So was this a published study?
3: It's a preprint. Mm-hmm. So it hasn't been published, it's been submitted for publication. I mean, particle physics works by distributing preprints normally. The whole kind of archive, preprint archive was created for particle physics.
1: Okay.
3: So, yeah, this is kind of the standard way of doing things. But, yeah, it will be obviously peer-reviewed and that sort of thing. But, no one's quite arguing with that. The question is whether it turns out to be anything. There's been, hints of discoveries before that have turned out not to be anything. So that's where, I guess, the caution is. I mean, if I were to put money on it, I would say it probably will not turn out to be something. Because we've been here before, essentially. But this is how it would start. If we were to find something, you'd find this kind of signal. So that's what's exciting about it, I think, really.
1: It's also exciting that it makes the news, It's such a it's such a far removed component of the universe from our everyday lives. And yet I think dark matter is one of those concepts that captures people's curiosity, and desire for understanding something that we don't know about, exploring the unknown. So for one data point to make such a big ripple.
3: Yeah, look, the only thing that I would caution about, and I'm just going to check this. See, so this was done over a period, the data collected was done over a period of 220 days. I can't remember the exact start date, but the end date of it was the 1st of April 2024. No one has brought this up, but we're looking at something from the 1st of April. I don't know. Just throwing that out there. If you were to make a joke about it, perhaps that's where the gap is.
1: You found fools matter.
4: Who are you? Who are so wise in the ways of science?
5: A most distinguished scientist whose name we know, even in the wild of Transylvania.
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3: Okay, yes, welcome back to Lost in Science. And look, you've probably heard a lot in the news about not just the weather, but particular things happening with the climate at the moment. Talking about, I think the biggest El Nino on record or the most severe El Nino ever or all these kind of record-breaking climate impacts and a lot of very alarming news, I suppose. So, look, we want to find out, I guess, what is actually going on with all this. And fortunately, we have a couple of climate experts here in the studio, namely Kate and Lyndon.
1: Yep, here for it. Let's do it.
3: All right. First of all, can we get back to basics? What is El Nino?
1: El Nino means the boy. in Spanish, and that's named after the most famous baby boy, the baby Jesus. And it describes a sea surface temperature, so ocean temperature pattern in the tropical Pacific Ocean. It was named El Niño because it was first noticed by South American fishermen, you know, a long, long time ago, who realized that around Christmas time, they would sometimes get a really poor catch. That was because there were fewer nutrients coming up from the subsurface ocean, because there was this sort of tongue of warmer than normal ocean temperatures across the tropical Pacific. Right, so the El Niño and El Niño event is defined by a tongue of warmer than normal ocean temperatures from South America, Central South America, across from that eastern part of the Pacific into the Central Pacific. It generally occurs when there is a weakening of the trade winds. So the trade winds go from east to the west, and they sort of push surface water across to the west, across towards Australia and Indonesia. And they push that surface water across, and it allows cool water to come up to kind of fill that space. Right?
3: Mm-hmm.
1: You with me so far?
3: Yep.
1: Mm-hmm. I'm making a lot of hand gestures. Excellent for radio. When those trade winds weaken, that surface water kind of sloshes back, which means that the ocean temperatures are warmer than they normally are. Which also means that over the Australian, like the northeast Australian area, the ocean temperatures are a little bit cooler than they normally are. So that's sort of what happens in an El Niño condition. It's an atmosphere and ocean system that's kind of coupled together.
3: Okay. And being in the Pacific Ocean, which is the biggest of the oceans, I believe, it has probably massive impacts on the global climate. What kind of effects does it have typically?
1: So El Niño and La Niña events, La Niña is the other one, the girl, and that's when the opposite thing happens and the trade winds get stronger, which means there's more surface water pushed across to our part of the Pacific Ocean, more cold water being upwelled, and that tongue, instead of being red, if you think warmer than average, which is what you've probably seen now in all of the media reports about the big El Niño event that's happening, it's blue, like it's cooler than average. Okay. And our ocean temperatures are warmer than average. So it is the biggest source of year-to-year climate variability in the world. You know, if you look at a curve of temperatures across the planet, it's going up, but there's year-to-year wiggles, and the wiggles are El Niño plays the biggest role in those year-to-year wiggles. It can affect the global temperature by 0.1, 0.2 degrees.
3: Oh, wow.
1: Over the whole planet, yeah. But the impacts are very large in regions that are directly next to the Pacific, but the El Niño and La Niña patterns also impact the weather and climate in far remote regions as well. And Kate can talk a bit more about that.
2: Yeah, for sure. And I guess it's that impacts on the temperature and rainfall in those other areas. And I think one thing to start with is that you're talking about fishermen, and fishermen in Ecuador are already experiencing lower catches as the fish are migrating to cooler waters. So that's happening now, and we're nowhere near that, you know, December, Christmas time of year.
3: For Australia, doesn't it normally lead to drier conditions? Is that correct?
1: Yeah, El Niño events are generally associated with drier winters and springs, particularly across eastern Australia.
3: Yep.
1: In the Pacific, like our Pacific Island neighbours as well, it's a very strong signal there.
3: Mm-hmm.
1: You know, if you imagine a small shift in where the main tropical rains fall, that's the difference between an island getting its rain and getting no rain. So El Niño has a really big direct impact there. It also generally makes it warmer, particularly during the daytime. Conversely, sometimes if it's drier, there's less cloud, and so the night times can be cooler sometimes in the winter during a strong El Niño event. El Niño events normally start to emerge. This one in particular, I mean, it was called very early in the US. Australia took a little bit longer to officially declare an El Niño event because the indices that Australia uses are more specific to the components of an El Niño event that affects Australia. The US, for example, their meteorological services pay a bit more attention to the ocean, whereas we look at the ocean and the atmosphere. There's different numbers that represent movement in both of those components, and the Bureau of Meteorology here looks at quite a few different things before it will say, yes, this is an El Niño event, but this one was coming. People knew it was coming quite early. Normally it resets in our autumn time. There's a big redistribution of energy across the whole planet, and an El Niño event generally breaks down then, or is generally formed then. And so, yeah, this one was called, what,
2: June, I think, yeah.
1: Okay. Yeah, and it's still strengthening and it would probably peak in around our summer.
2: Yeah, late spring, I think, early summer.
3: So this is the thing, so when talking about the strengthening, presumably we're talking about things like the temperature differentials and that sort of stuff, that red tongue of water, warm water, etc. Like talking about, does that strengthening El Nino or that strong El Nino, because we are hearing that this is a particularly strong one, does that relate also to particularly strong weather impacts? Like if we can remember some of the big things like the Millennium Drought, I believe, was an El Nino related phenomenon and that had massive impacts on this continent. Are we going to be seeing similar kind of large weather impacts or is it more complicated than that?
2: I think it's a bit of both. In some ways, it is a bit more complicated than that because an El Nino does not necessarily mean that there'll be like strong impacts on Australian temperature and rainfall because there are a lot of other factors at play. But typically, when we do have these El Nino events, there are strengthenings of, that temperature signal. So it is... Yeah, it is likely that, for instance, there'll be some higher temperatures, both for day and nighttime temperatures across Australia over the next few months, and also some drying around southeastern Australia.
3: Right.
1: It's interesting, though, because, as Kate said, there's heaps of other factors that affect the weather and climate in Australia, and an El Nino event just kind of stacks the dice in a slightly different way. But so does climate change. You know, people are paying a lot of attention to the seasonal forecast from the Bureau of Meteorology and they're saying, oh my gosh, look, it's saying it's going to be warmer than average for daytime and for nighttime. But it's been saying that for a really long time because every summer now is warmer than average because the planet is hotter than it was before.
3: Absolutely.
1: So El Nino strength in particular is not, it's not like a, it's not an equal sign written in pen. It's like a squiggly line written in pencil. The strength of an El Nino is not directly related to the strength of impacts, particularly in Australia. In other parts of the world, yes.
3: Really?
1: Yeah, places that are...
3: So like the Pacific Islands you're talking
1: about? The Pacific Islands, I would say, and probably parts of the west coast of South America and the west coast of North America as well. I think it's more of a direct equal sign. But in Australia, you know, we had an El Nino event in 2023, 2024, and actually that spring of 2023 was the driest 3 months that Australia's ever had, or since records began in 1900. But then in November, it was really wet. Okay. Or November or December, I can't remember. November, it was very wet. And then we had a couple of tropical cyclones that dumped a lot of rain. And so it wasn't a very, very dry summer.
2: Yeah, because there was kind of forecasts about it being, you know, potentially horrific bushfire season again. And we didn't, didn't see that. We saw rain instead.
1: Yeah, exactly. And that's not that there was a failed forecast. It's that there's climate.
3: Mm-hmm.
1: But then there's weather systems that are smaller scale. They can be affected by lots of different things. For the outlook, for example, I think that the Bureau's got for November to January, just counting on my fingers there, there is some indication that like the northeastern part of New South Wales, the current models that the Bureau of Meteorology uses, which takes into account what's going on in the Pacific and the Indian Ocean and the Southern Ocean and everything else, plus climate change, is suggesting it might be slightly wetter than average because the oceans around us are record warmth and there's some wind patterns happening around the Southern Ocean as well that could lead to more onshore flow, which could lead to more rain in that part. So it's like it's not just El Nino is going to drive weather systems in Australia in the summertime. Be alert and not alarmed would be my suggestion for the El Nino. Like it's really scary and it's really big and... It is definitely going to lead to 2027 being the warmest year that the Earth has experienced at the same time as humans being alive on the planet.
3: Which is, I guess, where a lot of the concern is coming from, that we are seeing this, the overall trend of climate change, and then you add something like this on top of it, I think people do get very scared.
1: Yeah.
3: And we've just had big climate impacts in the Northern Hemisphere over their summer, you know, with floods and fires and this sort of thing. And so the worry is that it's going to get even worse over the next year or so. Is that so we just can't predict that? Is that what you're suggesting? That it's possible, but it's not necessarily going to happen just because the El Niño is so strong.
2: Yeah, I mean, I guess also the emphasis is on being prepared as well. And yeah. I think one thing that the World Meteorological Organization is already working with a lot of the like national and regional Met services to try to, and disaster preparedness services to, yeah, be prepared for this event, for, yeah, changes to rainfall, for changes to then like agriculture and crop yields. So there's a lot of these kind of flow-on impacts across different countries and trying to mitigate those and prepare communities in advance.
1: Yeah, I've seen a bit of conversation around comparing this very strong El Niño event to one that happened in, what was it, 1888,
2: wow,
1: where there was huge famines around the world. And so I've seen, I don't know, I've had more people talk to me at school pickup about this El Niño event because they know the area that I'm in, crazy, than about climate change.
3: Right.
1: Because the narrative is really strong and they're like, El Niño event equals drought, it equals famine, it equals, you know, big impacts. And there will be global impacts, but there are other factors at play as well.
2: Mm.
1: And I think the Bureau of Meteorology's messaging around the strength of an El Niño doesn't equal the strength of impacts in our part of the world is very wise. But it also means that when this El Niño event dissipates, we will still be living in a warmer planet. So there's still going to be increased risks of all of the extreme events that we've talked about. It's just that the El Niño event's kind of supercharging the impacts of climate change, I would say.
3: Okay. So come back to what you both said, be alert, not alarmed. But yeah, be aware, be expect more of this in the future as well.
2: Yep.
3: Okay.
7: And that's it for another episode of Lost in Science. 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
1: Well, hello, hello, and welcome to Real World Gardener. It's Marianne here at the microphone. Thank you for joining me. Great to have your company. What's on the show today? Well, I'm talking with ecologist Sue Stevens about a crested tern in Wildlife in Focus, then growing tomatoes in Vegetable Heroes, plus garden jobs for the weekend with Steve McLean.
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1: Crested terns have made the news lately because they've been affected by bird flu, so I thought it might be a good idea to revisit what they're all about. Did you know that like most terns, they catch their prey by plunge diving? They first locate their prey by hovering above the surface of the water before swooping down and either picking food from the surface or diving below the water. They even try to steal food from others in the same family. Let's find out what this bird is all about. It's time for Wildlife in Focus on Real World Gardener, and in the studio is Sue Stevens, ecologist. How are you today, Sue?
2: I'm very well, thank you, Marianne.
1: Excellent. Today we're talking about, well, a bird that lives near the beach. It's the crested tern.
2: Or the greater crested tern.
1: Oh, okay.
2: Or because it's quite large for a tern. Or scientifically, Thalassius bergii.
1: Okay, Thalassius bergii. All right. Let's describe the crested tern, because I imagine around, you know, the summer months in Australia, people are heading to the beach quite a bit, so maybe they could see one. Is it quite distinct from a seagull?
2: It is. You can sometimes not notice them when they're in amongst a flock of seagulls, because they do sometimes travel together, seagulls and terns in a flock, but they are a little bit bigger than a seagull, and they've got this very distinctive black crest on their head.
1: Because I imagine around, you know, the summer months in Australia, people are heading to the beach quite a bit, so maybe they could see one. Is it quite distinct from a seagull?
2: It is. You can sometimes not notice them when they're in amongst a flock of seagulls, because they do sometimes travel together, seagulls

0: Mohawk.
1: No? Sort of.
2: Sort of. But
1: maybe flattened. More like a mullet.
0: Oh, a mullet. Right. Mm. Okay.
1: It's very common. It's one of the most common terns in Australia, and it's widespread. So it's found all around the coast of Australia and into Polynesia, New Guinea, and I think a little bit over on the east coast of Africa.
0: Now, is the tern the sort of bird that would be found around capital cities?
1: If the capital city has good sandy beaches with a little bit of habitat, possibly.
0: Okay.
1: But otherwise, probably not so much.
0: What kind of habitat do they need?
1: They need fish, and they need safe breeding sites.
0: Oh, okay.
1: So
0: not built up?
1: No.
0: The safe breeding sites might be in sand dunes with some spinifex or whatever.
1: Correct.
0: Okay.
1: Yeah. So a lot of our city beaches now, we've lost that sand dune section, or even further out from the city, we've lost the sand dunes from big seas and storms. And sometimes they dredge sand back.
0: Oh, okay.
1: Dredge sand and put it back in city beaches, but not so much away from the city.
0: Okay, but if you went, say, travelling down the coast, up and down the east coast, you might come across these terns.
1: It would be quite easy to come across them away from the city along the coast.
0: Okay. All right, I'm going to play the call of the crested tern, and the call is provided to us by Fred Van Gessel from the Australian Wildlife Sound Recording Group. Let's hear what the crested tern sounds like.
1: That's a lot of them.
0: Oh.
1: So at breeding time, they breed so closely to each other, their nests are so close to each other, that they can touch each other. Like one bird's beak will be touching another bird's tail. That's how closely together they're packed in a breeding site. Okay. Out of breeding season, they're often alone or in a smaller flock.
0: Okay.
1: But I'm pretty sure that was recorded at a breeding site.
0: At a breeding site, which is probably easier to get because they probably would... would be a fairly shy bird, so...
1: They're kind of a little bit vulnerable because of that they nest on the ground, so they're a bit wary, I suppose.
0: Okay.
1: And their reproduction is threatened sometimes by people letting the dogs loose on the beat, that sort of thing.
0: So let's talk about their nesting site. What kind of nest do they build?
1: Almost difficult to actually call it a nest. They just scrape out a little bit of sand, scrape a small hollow in the sand, and the female lays one egg, usually.
0: Wow, only one.
1: Only one.
0: But the breeding season is quite long, isn't it? It's from November to March. So. And what do they feed their chicks with?
1: I suspect they feed their chicks with fish.
0: Okay, because that's their main diet.
1: Their main diet is fish. And they've got a very interesting connection with fish, both in courtship and in the way they hunt for fish. So with courtship, part of the courtship ritual, the male will catch a fish and offer it to the female.
0: It's very good, isn't it?
1: Yes. If you can provide me with food, then you can probably provide my baby with food. And you may have seen them fishing offshore at a beach. It's quite interesting to watch them fish because they'll be flying along and then all of a sudden they'll plunge really rapidly towards to the sea, often in really quite shallow water. And the fish will be just underneath the surface. They'll be able to see a school of fish under the surface.
0: Okay.
1: They'll plunge really quickly. They pull their wings back, so they're just like this arrow heading down to the water, and then they'll grab a fish and come back out again. I think if you're out on a boat fishing further out from the coast, you might see more.
0: Interesting bird. So they're not really threatened by anything other than if, say, lack of sand dunes or there was four-wheel drive drove over their nests and... But if they nest together in a big flock, then they probably would not.
1: Safety in numbers,
0: yeah. Mm. So second largest tern in the world. And in the food chain, who's their predators?
1: Mm.
0: Would it be the eagles and
1: I think it would be
0: kites?
1: Sea-going eagles.
0: Sea eagles. Okay.
1: I don't know if bigger fish or sharks sometimes grab them while they're fishing. I haven't found any information about that.
0: Oh, I guess if there was a lot of them doing that, then that would be easy going, but maybe one, they'd have to be pretty quick. Just as a matter of interest, do you know what speed they plunge at?
1: No.
0: Oh, I'll have to find
1: it. It looks fast.
0: Obviously
1: They have this

0: really long angled wings for flying, and they can sort of make themselves into an aerodynamic shape, I guess, when they're plunging for the fish as well, and they go very, very fast.
1: You know what? Apart from their that thing at the back of their head, we didn't really describe them properly.
0: We didn't.
1: No.
0: So I'll just talk quickly about the colours and the shape. So they have grey wings and back, sort of a mid-grey colour, and beak. They have black legs and a yellow, slightly curved beak. They have white underneath, so all their chest and under tail is white. And they have a forked tail, which is one way to tell them apart from a seagull. And they have these quite long, angled wings, like a lot of ocean-going birds, like albatross and petrel have.
1: Yes.
0: They're quite narrow and long, and they're sharply angled where the elbow bit is.
1: Yeah, I understand. Yeah, okay. So that seems quite distinct from a seagull, yeah.
0: But if it's sort of around dusk when they all huddle together on the beach and they're just sitting together, the way to tell them is that they're a little bit bigger in the black shaggy crest on their head.
1: Okay. Well, there we have it. That's the crested tern. Or Thalassius
0: bergia.
1: Once again, thanks for coming in, Sue, and talking about the crested tern.
0: My pleasure, Marianne.
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1: That was Sue Stevens, ecologist. 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You can also use your state's online reporting system, such as the New South Wales Government Bird Flu Reporting Page, if you're located in New South Wales. 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Still to come, choosing a tomato variety to sow in Vegetable Heroes, plus garden jobs for the weekend.
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1: It's time for Garden Jobs for the Weekend with Steve McLean.
3: Yeah, and as usual, there are plenty of jobs for this weekend, starting with spring is bursting all over, but trying to keep on top of weed growth now should be a priority. Weed one area at a time and then aim to spread mulch over the top of where you have weeded. Mulch will help to suppress the continual weed growth as well as help retain moisture. Also, rake up leaves that have been blown down due to high winds and place in your compost bin along with any grass clippings. El Nino this season means watering your garden is top of the to-do list most days, especially the veggie garden. Lovers of leeks should plan to sow seeds now to avoid temperature extremes that happen in middle to late summer. And lastly, if you want white stalks on your leeks, here's a handy tip. Cover the stems as they become mature by wrapping a cardboard tube like a toilet paper roll around the maturing stems. This will help lengthen the stems and thicken them as well.
2: Throw in a seed and watch your garden grow on Real World Gardener with Marianne Cannon.
1: Ah, yes, indeed. It's time for Vegetable Heroes, and I'm thinking about growing tomatoes again. This segment, of course, won't be complete without mentioning them at least once every year because there's always so much to be said about them, and that's tomatoes. They are like Asparicum esculentum, which is just a general botanical name, and they're in the Solanaceae family. They're related to eggplants, capsicums, chilies, and potatoes, and tomatoes are botanically a fruit or, to be even more accurate, a berry because they're pulpy and have edible seeds. We love our homegrown tomatoes because they taste better than the store-bought ones, and once you get the conditions right, they're relatively easy to grow. The tomato is native to South and Central America, and the first tomato was thought to bear yellow fruit and grown by the Aztecs. Wild tomato plants are still found in the countries between Ecuador and Chile, as well as on the Galapagos Islands, although only two have edible fruit. So why do a lot of store-bought tomatoes have little taste? The answer is because it's a result of breeding tomatoes which ripen uniformly red. This change occurred after discovery of variety in the mid-20th century which ripened evenly, so was then crossbred with just about every tomato variety to produce attractive red fruit without the typical green ring surrounding the stem on uncrossbred varieties. Before the introduction of this trait, tomatoes were able to produce more sugar during the process of ripening and were sweeter and tastier. Now, there's a tomato for every type of climatic condition, and generally they're a warm season fruit, even though we call them a vegetable, of course. In temperate climates, you can sow them now right through until December. Sowing now, of course, means you might get a jump on the fruit fly. In subtropical and tropical areas, you can plant tomatoes all year round. In cool temperate districts, you have from October until December, and in arid areas from August until March, so nearly all year. Tomatoes, of course, prefer full sun, but if you live in very hot climates, you'll get sun scald on your tomatoes. So afternoon shade is sort of essential. And of course, growing tomatoes has to be in full sun for at least 6 hours a day. Tomato seeds can be sown into the ground as soon as the soil temperature reaches 20 degrees. When you plant your seedlings, this is about the only plant I know that you pile the soil higher than it was in the pot. That way it grows extra roots to support the plant. At the same time, put in a tomato stake of some kind and sprinkle some dolomite around the plant. Another good tip is that they actually need lots of water to prevent a problem called blossom end rot where they get a black bottom, which also means a lack of calcium. Of course, putting on dolomite will stop this problem. Don't crowd your tomatoes because they need good air circulation around them so that fungal diseases don't take hold. When your tomato plant has four trusses or branches of flowers, nip out the top of the plant. By this stage, you should have plenty of fruits forming that need to grow and ripen. You need to do this mainly because you want the plant to put all its energy into those potentially succulent fruits, and you don't want it growing taller than your tomato stake and flopping all over the place. Keep the soil moist by regular watering and use a mulch of some kind. Once the flowers are formed, you need to feed weekly with tomato fertilizer or a general fertilizer, but then add a side dressing of sulfate of potash. Irregular watering or drying out of the soil or compost in very hot weather can result in the fruits splitting. Now that means the inside grows faster than the skin splits, and unless eaten quickly, well, it becomes rotten. Now here's a hint: tomato plants will only set fruit if the temperature doesn't drop below 21 degrees. Did you know that the tomato picked it at the first sign of colour and ripened at room temperature will be just as tasty as the one left to fully mature on the vine? A very important tip is prune off the lower leaves to allow more light, improve air circulation and prevent the build-up of diseases. Why are they good for you? Tomatoes are highly nutritious and sweet because of natural sugars, sucrose and fructose. If you ate only one tomato a day, you would get 40% of your daily requirements of vitamin C and 20% of vitamin A. And now there is anecdotal evidence that something called glycoalkaloids contribute to arthritis symptoms. And of course, if you want the best tomato voted number one in Australia is the black cherry, followed by the Tommy Toe and Sun Gold F1. And the most reliable all-rounders are Gros Lizzie and Black Cream. And that was your Vegetable Hero segment for today.
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1: It's time for the long chat for garden jobs for the weekend. On Real World Gardener, on the line, I've got Steve McLean. How are you today, Steve?
3: Yeah, I'm really good. Thanks, Marianne. How are you?
1: I'm good too. But let's start off with the listener question. A listener question that I suspect a lot of you will relate to right now. Gabby has written in to say that she's noticed a lot of aphids appearing on her roses and veggie gardens this week. She's asking, what's the best way to deal with them?
3: Yeah, and as you've already mentioned, Marianne, it is a very timely question, isn't it? And not at all surprising. Aphids are one of the most predictable spring visitors in the garden. And as soon as plants push out that flush of new growth, the soft new growth, aphids will move in. And they can build up into significant numbers very quickly.
1: And there's a biological reason for that. In spring, aphids reproduce by parthenogenesis, meaning without mating, and all of them are female. Rather than laying eggs, they give birth to live young, and those young reach reproductive maturity in around 7 to 10 days under warm spring conditions.
3: That cycle then repeats itself continuously. A small cluster can turn into a serious infestation within a week or two, which is why you can walk past a plant on Monday and find it covered by the weekend.
1: Now, aphids are small, soft-bodied insects, usually around 1 to 2 millimetres long, feeding by piercing plant tissue and drawing out the sap. On roses, you'll typically find them clustered around the new buds and growing tips. On vegetables, they tend to favour brassicas, broad beans and young tomato seedlings.
3: And before reaching for a spray, it's worth starting with the simplest approach first. A firm stream of water from the hose, for example. It sounds basic, but physically dislodging aphids is effective, particularly when you catch the infestation early. So get underneath the leaves as well as the tips, and repeat every few days.
1: If numbers are heavier, insecticidal soap spray is a reliable next step. It's low impact, breaks down quickly, and is suitable for use on edible plants. Neem oil is another option that works well. Spray in the cooler part of the day. Early morning is best to avoid harm to beneficial insects and reduce the risk of leaf burn.
3: And speaking of beneficial insects, one of my favourite topics, if you can hold off on spraying for a few days, it's worth seeing whether nature steps in first. Ladybirds, lacewings, and parasitic wasps are all natural aphid predators, and they tend to follow the aphids into the garden in spring.
1: Indeed. Let's go on to the horticultural term, which is succession planting.
3: Succession planting means sowing the same crop in small batches spaced a few weeks apart, rather than planting everything at once. Instead of one big sowing that all matures at the same time, you get a steady, manageable harvest that rolls in over weeks or even months.
1: Here's why it matters. If you sow a full punnet of lettuce seedlings on the same day, you'll find yourself with more lettuce than you can eat in week 8 and not at all by week 12.
3: Yeah, succession planting and solves that problem completely. Sow a short row now, another in a few weeks, and another after that, and you'll have lettuce coming through continuously rather than all at once. The same principle applies across a range of crops. Beans are a classic example. Sow a small batch every 2 to 4 weeks through spring and into early summer, and you'll extend your harvest well into the season.
1: The same goes for beetroot, spring onions, radishes, coriander and Asian greens. Sweet corn is also worth mentioning here because all the cobs will mature at roughly the same time. Sowing a block every few weeks is one of the best ways to keep fresh corn coming through the season rather than having it all arrive at once.
3: For East Coast gardeners right now, September is the ideal time to start thinking this way. In southeast Queensland and coastal New South Wales, we're in one of the widest planting windows of the year. Nights are still mild, days are warming up though, and both cool season and warm season crops can go in side by side.
1: The catch is that this window doesn't last forever. Summer heat will eventually put an end to cool season crops like lettuce and coriander. So rather than planting a large batch now that might bolt before you've worked through it, stagger your sowings and make the most of these mild weeks while they last.
3: The interval between sowings varies depending on how quickly a crop matures. Fast maturing crops like radishes are best sown every 1 to 2 weeks, while most other vegetables work well with a 2 to 4 week gap between batches. And a practical way to think about it, rather than asking how much should I plant, ask yourself how much do we eat in a week? And so just that amount.
1: Now let's get on to the plant profile, which is the waratah.
3: Waratah is an Australian endemic genus of 5 species of large shrubs or small trees, native to the southeastern part of Australia. New South Wales, Victoria and Tasmania, for example. The New South Wales waratah grows naturally in patches of sandy loam on ridges and plateaus in the Sydney Geological Basin, the Central and South Coast districts and the Blue Mountains of New South Wales.
1: So the most well-known species is waratah known as Tilopia speciosissima, which has bright red flowers and is the New South Wales state emblem. By the way, waratahs grow from a modified stem called a lignotuber, which allows the plant to produce masses of shoots after bushfires. These are capped by the instantly recognisable crimson flower heads, which are made of many tiny florets that open from the bottom of the flower head to the top. And these flowers, or these florets, are protected by beautiful bracts, which are modified leaves, and protect the flower while it's in bud.
3: Waratahs grow well on sandy loam with good drainage, and with supplementary watering if conditions are very dry.
1: On planting a waratah, well, what I did was to incorporate a rich leaf compost and added some native potting mix soil. If other soil is added to where you want to plant your waratah, always incorporate it into the existing soil.
3: Don't excavate a large hole and then fill it with a good soil mix, as water will accumulate in the hole, resulting in wet feet and probable plant death. Good drainage and aeration are essential, and if possible, should extend to a depth of 45 centimetres.
1: I don't have that, so I did mound up the soil somewhat.
3: Watering during hot or dry spells is essential, and never let the soil dry out completely, so don't neglect your waratah. Overwatering and heavy soils will cause waterlogging.
1: And then mulch the surrounding soil to a depth of 5 to 6 centimetres. This will help to keep the soil moist and keep the surface roots cool. I placed some medium-sized shallow sandstone rocks around the root zone, largely to stop the brush turkey from digging up the waratah, but this will be just as effective as the mulch in keeping the root zone cool.
3: Waratahs appear to be adaptable to various situations, but a semi-shaded position, or at least shade for afternoon sun, is desirable. And these days, waratahs have now been developed to the point where there are some magnificent varieties available. And these include a new variety called Brimstone Starfire. And there is only one way to propagate these, and that's by stem cuttings.
1: Other varieties that need vegetative propagation include the new interspecific hybrids such as Rimbira White and Shady Lady. I hope I said that correctly.
3: Waratahs like good airflow around them, so don't place them too close to other plants. Only use native fertilizer with little or no phosphorus.
1: If you get some blooms, do a little dance and congratulate yourself, because that's a great achievement. Well, it's been wonderful chatting with you, Steve. Look forward to next time.
3: Yeah, thanks, Marianne. I really enjoyed that. We'll chat next week.
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1: Thank you for listening. I hope we've inspired you to look out for crested terns and sow seeds of tomatoes. Tune in next week, because next week I'll be talking with Tony Matson, formerly from Cut Above Tools, about what's new in hedge shears. You can hear the whole show again on Mixcloud. Just look for 2RRR programs or follow Real World Gardener on Facebook for the link. 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If you have a question on wildlife, plants or garden design, we at the team would love to hear from you either via email realworldgardener@gmail.com, or you can write in to 2RRR PO Box 644 Gladesville, New South Wales 1675. Until next week, I'll leave you with a track by Joe Cocker, Respect Yourself. But for me, have a great gardening week. Bye for now.

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3: Hello, I'm Lewis Donaldson. A female constable is being remembered today after she was killed following a crash in Sydney early this morning. A fully marked police vehicle was travelling under lights and sirens when it crashed into a tree in Redfern. The passenger, 20-year-old Mia Lay, died while the driver, a male constable, was taken to hospital in a stable condition. Police Commissioner Mal Lennon thanked Mia for her service.
4: As police officers, we understand the risk of what we do. We put our lives in the way for the safety of the community, to prevent crime and to make sure the community is safe. Terribly, on some of those days, some police officers pay the ultimate sacrifice.
3: The Prime Minister has rejected ideas that the timing of the AI breach reveal was intentional, while at the UN this week calling for stronger AI safeguards. The government announced yesterday that an AI agent developed by OpenAI breached four websites, including the Medicare statistics reporting portal, in June. Speaking to News 24, the Prime Minister dismissed concerns the reveal of the breach was convenient timing.
5: I can't comment on things that haven't been made public. What I can say, though, is that my government was determined to act as soon as possible, to ascertain the facts were important, rather than go off half-cocked, to ascertain the facts and then to be transparent.
3: Nepal's Prime Minister says his nation is paying for a climate crisis it didn't create. Bilendra Shah has spoken at the UN General Assembly overnight. He says his nation's recent deadly floods is a reminder climate change keeps hurting people who didn't cause the crisis but who now need help.
6: Nepal contributes less than 0.1% of global greenhouse gas emission. We did not create this crisis, yet we are paying a colossal price for it.
3: Last month's floods killed more than 1,400 people, while 6,000 remain unaccounted for, including Australians. A temporary vaccination service has been set up for a school community in Adelaide after four students tested positive for measles. South Australia Health issued a measles outbreak alert yesterday after three teenagers contracted the infectious disease. Water safety advocates are urging parents to enrol their children in swimming lessons. The call comes as new data reveals one-year-olds remain most at risk of drowning, while socioeconomic factors influence water safety outcomes. Kids Alive annual National Swim Into Summer campaign begins next week. National Operations Manager Emma Lawrence told National Radio News swimming lessons can have many benefits.
7: We know that children that learn to swim from an early age actually gain so many benefits. Of course, we love it for safety, but there's the social, emotional and physical benefits that also come from learning to swim.
3: Meantime, reopening the Strait of Hormuz in exchange for the US lifting its economic blockade. Reuters is reporting it's part of a phased agreement between US and Iranian negotiators to end the nearly seven-month conflict. Diplomatic discussions are continuing. US President Donald Trump has warned Iran's economy will rot unless a deal is reached. Turning to sport, there are four AFLW matches on today, including a blockbuster top three clash. The first match of the day has concluded with West Coast beating Essendon. The Western Bulldogs are currently taking on Adelaide. Carlton will face Richmond shortly. And tonight, ladder leaders Melbourne will take on the third place North Melbourne.
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9: 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Great to have your company for another episode of Hits of the Past. And I've got some company in the studio for this one today. It's lovely to have Blaze with me. G'day, Blaze.
10: G'day, how's it going?
9: Going really well. How are you going today?
10: Yeah, pretty good, thanks.
9: That's good, that's good. Looking very much forward to hearing some of your musical selections this afternoon, Blaze, including some of vinyls. We've got the record player up and running again. That's what we're going to start with today. We're going to start with a record from back in the day. What have we got, Blaze?
10: Sympathy for the Devil by the Rolling Stones.
9: Fantastic. Let's get into it. Love a bit of Rolling Stones.

0: That was a bit of Motorhead right there with a song called The One to Sing the Blues. And of course, we started with the Rolling Stones and Sympathy for the Devil. Let's learn a bit about The One to Sing the Blues. It's a song, of course, by the British rock band Motorhead, which Epic Records released in a number of formats, including 7-inch and 12-inch singles, a cassette single, a CD single, as well as a shaped picture disc. And I don't know about you, Blaze, but I've never heard of a shaped picture disc before. So,
1: is that like a shape on a vinyl? It's like sort of cut out. I think I've seen them, before. Yeah.
0: Yeah, it's new to me. I've got to look into them, I think. But, the song reached number 45 in the UK singles chart and is the opening track on the 1916 album. That's what it's called, 1916. And it was the band's first CD single. So there you go. Sign of the times changing back in those days. Sympathy for the Devil is a song by the English rock band The Rolling Stones. The song was written by Mick Jagger and credited to the Jagger-Richards partnership. It is the opening track on the band's 1968 album Beggar's Banquet. The song has received critical acclaim and features on Rolling Stone magazine's The 500 Greatest Songs of All Time list, being ranked number 106 in the 2021 edition of the list. Now, Blaze, you were telling me before that you hadn't heard the Motorhead track before, the one to sing the blues.
1: Yeah, no, it sounded really sick, hey?
0: Yeah, it sounded really cool, didn't it?
1: Sick riffs and stuff.
0: Yeah, absolutely. Now, just before we move to the next couple of songs, Blaze, what inspired you to be to come to us here at T-Bob and become a presenter?
1: I really love music. Like, it's my passion. Ever since I was little, I've just always loved music. Then I started playing guitar when I was about 8. Because I just thought it was, like, you know, too good just to listen to. Mm. But saw the sign out the front and thought it'd be really cool to, learn a bit about doing, like, radio stuff.
0: Yeah, fantastic. That sign out the front has attracted quite a few trainees, actually. It's been a really good thing to have that out the front. And it's really great to have you with us, Blaze. And
1: thanks heaps for having us here.
0: Absolutely, absolutely. We're going to move on to a couple of my favourite rock style songs from a little band called Queen, you've probably heard of. And up next, one of their classics, Another One Bites the Dust, closely followed by another one of my Queen favourites, Crazy Little Thing Called Love. But for now, it's Another One Bites the Dust.

0: One of my favorite Queen songs, Crazy Little Thing Called Love. Written by Freddie Mercury in 1979, the track appears on the Queen 1980 album The Game. It reached number two in the UK singles chart in late 1979 before becoming the group's first number one single on the US Billboard Hot 100 in the early 1980, where it remained for four consecutive weeks. The song was Queen's final single release of the 70s and was later included on their 1981 compilation album Greatest Hits. And I have to say, Blaze, there was some pretty cool guitar work in there, wasn't there?
1: Yeah, some good riffs and stuff.
0: Some great riffs, absolutely. And the other Queen song we heard was, of course, Another One Bites the Dust. Written by bassist John Deacon, the song was featured on the group's eighth studio album, The Game, in 1980, and it was a worldwide hit, charting at number one on the US Billboard Hot 100 for 3 weeks, from the 4th of October to the 18th of October, being their second and final number one single in the country. And the song spent 15 weeks in the Billboard Top 10, the longest-running Top 10 song of 1980, including 13 weeks in the Top 5 and 31 weeks title on the chart, more than any other song in 1980. It reached number 2 on the Hot Soul Singles Chart and the Disco Top 100 chart, and number 7 on the UK Singles Chart. The song is credited as Queen's best-selling single with sales of over 7 million copies. That's a lot. This version was ranked at number 34 on Billboard's all-time top songs. So there you go. And you know what? That Another One Bites the Dust has a very cool bass riff in it, doesn't it?
1: Yeah, it does.
0: Anyway, we're going to get back to the vinyl player again, and I think we've got some more Rolling Stones coming our way. Do we, Blaze?
1: Yeah, I do. I've got a song called Midnight Rambler coming up.
0: Nice. Let's do it.

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0: Some Rolling Stones for you there. And that was a rather lengthy track, but a great track nonetheless, called Midnight Rambler. And that song, Midnight Rambler, from the Rolling Stones, was released on their 1969 album Let It Bleed. And the song is a loose biography of Albert DeSalvo, who confessed to being the Boston Strangler. Keith Richards has called the number a blues opera and the quintessential Jagger Richards song, stating in the 2012 documentary Crossfire Hurricane that nobody else could have written that song. And you know what? I think Richards was right there. But let's keep the music coming here on Hits of the Past with me, Cam, on 2 Bob Radio 104.7 FM and live streaming at www.2bobradio.org.au. 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Blaze is in the house as well. G'day again, Blaze.
1: Hey, g'day. How's it going?
0: The Crossfire Hurricane. That nobody else could have written that song. And you know what? I think Richards was right there. But let's keep the music coming here on Hits of the Past with me, Cam, on 2 Bob Radio 104.7 FM and live streaming at www.2bobradio.org.

0: What a great song that is. Supertramp and The Logical Song. And that was released as the lead single from their album Breakfast in America in March of 1979. It was written primarily by the band's frontman Roger Hodgson, who based the lyrics on his experiences being sent away to boarding school for 10 years. The song became Supertramp's biggest hit, rising to number seven in the UK and number six on the US Billboard Hot 100 chart. And in 2001, a cover version by the band Scooter returned the song to the top 10 in several European countries. So there you go. And I'm pretty sure that was some very cool saxophone that we heard towards the end of that song. Wasn't it cool?
1: Yeah, oh, the saxophone is such a cool instrument.
0: It certainly is.
1: I love it.
0: I love it too. You can't go past Careless Whisper, George Michael. Do, do, do, do, do. I can't do it justice.
1: I've heard that one.
0: Yeah, I'll have to show you that one later. But what we also heard was Kashmir, a song by the English rock band Led Zeppelin, featured on their sixth studio album, Physical Graffiti, from 1975. It was written by Jimmy Page and Robert Plant, with contributions from John Bonham over a period of 3 years, with lyrics dating all the way back to 1973. John Paul Jones was late arriving to the studio for the recording sessions, so he did not receive a writer's credit. But the song became a concert staple performed by the band at almost every concert after its release. It has been described as one of Led Zeppelin's two most overtly progressive epics, and of course the other one being that classic Stairway to Heaven. Can't beat that one. What have we got up next, Blaze?
1: And up next we've got a bit of Pink Floyd.
0: Oh,
1: with
0: nice.
1: Have a Cigar. Bit of sick synth in there and stuff. And yeah.
0: Oh, looking forward to this one. Let's go.
1: Enjoy it.

0: Hey Joe, that version there from Jimi Hendrix. And the song Hey Joe is a song from the 1960s that has become a rock standard and has been performed in many musical styles by hundreds of different artists. The lyrics are a back and forth conversation between Joe, a man on the run, and planning to escape Mexico after shooting his unfaithful wife and an apparent friend who is questioning him. Now, it was originally released in 1965, and Jimi Hendrix recorded a version of Hey Joe for his first single with the Jimi Hendrix Experience in October of 1966. And we also heard a bit of Pink Floyd, and we heard a song called Have a Cigar, the third track on Pink Floyd's 1975 album Wish You Were Here. It follows Welcome to the Machine, and on the original LP, rather, opened side two. In some markets, the song was issued as a single. English folk rock singer Roy Harper provided lead vocals on the song, and it's one of the only three Pink Floyd recordings with a guest singer on lead vocals. The others, of course, being The Great Gig in the Sky from 1973 with Claire Torre, and Hey Hey Rise Up from 2022 with, this is a very hard name, bear with me here, Andriy Klovenyuk. That's close enough. And sorry if I pronounced that wrong, but I'm pretty impressed with how I pronounced that. The song written by Waters is his critique of the rampant greed and cynicism so prevalent in the management of rock groups of that era. So there you go. And that's just about all the time we have today. But Blaze, thank you very much for joining us.
1: Thanks,
0: Dave, for
1: having us today.
0: Absolutely. Had some fantastic music choices in there. And I look forward to seeing you, Blaze, and all the listeners next time for more hits of the past. See you next time, everyone.

0: Africa, South America, North America, and Europe. That is what we have put together, as well as from our traditional suppliers.
1: Between January and July, Australia imported about 500 million litres of diesel from the US. That's of Australia's total 18.4 billion litre import. A female constable is being remembered today after she was killed following a crash in Sydney early this morning. A fully marked police car was travelling under lights and sirens when it crashed into a tree in Redfern. The passenger, 20-year-old Mia Lay, died, while the driver, a male constable, was taken to hospital in a stable condition. Police Minister Yasmin Catley extended her condolences to Mia's family.
2: We've lost a beautiful, young, enthusiastic and, what I've been told, wonderful police officer in New South Wales. To Mia's family, on behalf of the government, we are so sorry for the loss of your gorgeous daughter.
1: Men are being called on to step up for tomorrow's AFL Grand Final and to call out bad behaviour to prevent domestic violence. The introduction of alcohol and high emotions sees an increased risk of violence against women around sports games and spikes in call-outs for family and domestic violence. Speaking to the ABC, Independent Senator David Pocock says men need to do more to hold their mates accountable.
3: We do see family domestic violence spike around sporting events and particularly around Grand Finals, and this is a time for men to be stepping up and saying, well, one, that's not okay, but then actually calling out the behaviour we see around us, whether that's in our family, with our mates. We all have a role to play in that.
1: First Nations traditions and Western science will intersect tonight. Charles Sturt University's Orange Campus is hosting Sky Stories. The event will feature Wiradjuri stories of the night sky, while experienced local amateur astronomers will provide guided telescope viewing sessions. Speaking to National Radio News, CSU's Julia Andrews says there will be plenty of help on hand for attendees to better understand the night sky.
4: It's just fascinating what you can learn. The night sky is huge, and there is so much to see.
1: Rain is likely on the way for AFL fans in Melbourne for tomorrow's grand final. It's forecast to reach a top of 16 degrees, with rain expected during the game and in the lead-up. With tomorrow's national forecast, the Bureau of Meteorology's Angus Hines.
5: This ribbon of rain developed from Victoria through South Australia and across to the south of Western Australia. So we certainly see some wet conditions, some cool, cloudy, grey conditions in those areas. Most of the rest of the country relatively clear, really warm through New South Wales and southern Queensland. A few showers about the Queensland coast, and southerly winds really knock the temperatures down in Tasmania.
1: Turning to sport, the Dolphins will take on the Sydney Roosters in Brisbane tonight in the first of the NRL's preliminary finals. The Dolphins welcome back Felice Kaufusi, while the Roosters will be boosted by the return of Sam Walker. The Penrith Panthers and Newcastle Knights will contest the second prelim on Sunday.
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8: Hello and welcome to The Wire, your national and independent coverage of current affairs, right across Australia on community and Indigenous radio. I'm Emma Watsky, coming to you from Radio Adelaide here in Tandunya, on the lands of Gunnamina. Our team pays our deepest respect to Elders past, present and emerging. We extend this respect to all First Nations listeners and to the rightful custodians of the lands you're listening in from. And today on the show...
9: Basically, we have an epidemic of gendered violence in Australia. We have governments, federal, state and territory, that are not willing to acknowledge the largeness of the problem.
8: A campaign calling for a royal commission into femicide has reached over 160,000 signatures. This comes as at least 52 women and 21 children have reportedly lost their lives due to violence in Australia this year. Also, recent advertising campaigns are raising concern around negative impacts and the perceptions of women's body, particularly for athletes and the sporting community. And later...
10: It would have given us an opportunity to give evidence and allow Parliament to properly scrutinise the four substantial pieces of legislation that we were putting forward. These bills are still before Parliament, so this is not the end of the road.
8: Actions of the two major parties have left a broad cohort concerned, as the Red Lines package aimed at ensuring Australia does not fund, arm or invest in war crimes was blocked from a Senate inquiry, now awaiting its main vote in federal parliament next sitting. We'll have this and more for you over the next half hour. We're on air across Australia thanks to the Community Radio Network and the support from the Community Broadcasting Foundation. First up, the United Nations is searching for its next Secretary General as Portugal's Antonio Guterres steps down in December. Amidst the ongoing candidate process, there is a crisis of trust towards the current international system, as well as the United Nations as an organisation. The UN reports many nations are now disregarding transitional laws and withdrawing from international treaties as geopolitical conflicts continue in parts of the world. The WIRE's Tony Pankaluik started asking Erica Feller, professorial fellow at the University of Melbourne School of Government, about who the new candidates are for the Secretary General role.
11: There are seven candidates currently on the list. It doesn't preclude last minute add-ons, but that's pretty unusual in this sort of situation. The main principle you have to understand about replacing the Secretary General is it follows a principle of geographic representation, which means that the next Secretary General should come from a different geographic group to the current one. Antonio Guterres, of course, is Portuguese, former Portuguese Prime Minister, so it won't be from Europe. The principle currently favours Latin American and Caribbean countries. There are five currently amongst the seven candidates from this region. The other two candidates are African male candidates, but it's most unlikely that they will get a foot in the door. The Latin and Caribbean candidates include four women. And I say that it's important because there's never been a woman Secretary General in the 81 years of the UN's existence. So a lot of people are saying now is the time for a woman. Of these five from the region, four women. Two are from Ecuador, one is from Guyana, and one, a woman called Rebecca Greenspan, is from Costa Rica. She's a former vice president of Costa Rica, and she is the current front runner.
12: One thing that caught my eye when I read your article, and I'd like you to go into detail, you mentioned this looming bankruptcy. Could you talk more about that?
11: The United Nations depends very much on donations from governments. When it comes to the UN Secretariat in New York, which the Secretary General heads, there is a process of assessed contributions so that all member states of the United Nations are supposed to pay a certain amount into the UN budget, which is assessed according to their capacity to pay. One of the biggest contributors to the UN budget in the past, or still is, I suppose, has been the United States. Now, you've probably read that the current president of the United States is not a tremendous fan of the United Nations system, and he has taken decisions which have led to cutting back a lot of the US contribution to the UN. But he's not alone. I mean, there are other countries that have been struggling with faltering economies and rising cost of living and political power plays within their systems, which has led to them rethinking also the extent to which they make a contribution to the global multilateral system and whether they shouldn't be actually turning more of their money inwards towards, for example, the rising costs of military defence, etc.
12: Do you think we may see somewhat of a repeat like we saw with the League of Nations, the precursor to the United Nations? I mean, I know it's not the exact same thing, but do you think there might be like some fear from some analysts that, you know, might just fall apart again if things don't turn around?
11: I would like to think definitely not. I hope not. I don't actually believe that the crisis, if it is indeed a crisis, you know, it's easy to use words like crisis. I've used them myself. But the fact is that you have an enormous General Assembly going on in New York where you have the leaders of the big powers and the small powers. 193 states are members of the United Nations, and they've all converged to discuss problems they share in common. You know, there are so many problems these days which don't respect international borders, you've got climate disasters, you've got wars, you've got health pandemics, you've got, I don't know, competition in cyberspace, you've got artificial intelligence moving dangerously beyond our will or our ability to control it. There are many of these problems which clearly are not manageable by countries alone. So they may pontificate and they may say our sovereignty demands that we do it our way and that we manage these problems. But what the last number of years have clearly shown is this is not possible.
8: Erica Feller, Professorial Fellow from the University of Melbourne, speaking with The Wire's Tony Pankaluik.
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8: At least 52 women and 21 children have reportedly lost their lives to date due to violence across Australia this year. That's according to data tracked by the Australian Femicide Watch and the Red Heart Movement. That figure remains part of a broader picture revealing over 1,300 women and girls who have been lost to violence since the year 2000, with research also showing that every 4 days, on average, a woman or girl is killed in Australia, almost always by a man. Anti-violence advocate and femicide researcher Sherelle Moody documents and tracks the killing of Australian women and children and is calling for a Royal Commission and National Truth-Telling Inquiry into the issue. Her petition has this month surpassed 160,000 signatures. I guess to start off, can you please explain to me why you started the Red Heart Movement?
9: It's a pretty long story, but basically I started it about 11 years ago when I was working for News Corp up in Queensland. I was tasked with a domestic violence campaign and for all of the regional newspapers that I wrote for. And I had a heap of survivor stories, but the editors wouldn't run them because they'd had too much domestic violence in the paper.
8: What has been, I guess, the biggest concern for you that's come to the fore over the last 11 years from your work within this space?
9: I think that there's many, many concerns, and they're all very big. Basically, we have an epidemic of gendered violence in Australia. We have governments, federal, state, and territory that are not willing to acknowledge the largeness of the problem, and as a result of that, are unable to provide proper policy, service provision, and funding, not only for responses to violence against women, but also to fully fund and ensure that we've got a very clear pathway forward out of gendered violence that looks at fixing the problem before it starts.
8: Now, I understand that you have been running a change.org petition for some time, but I'm aware that it's actually reached over 160,000 signatures. This happens to come as the death toll of recorded female homicides in Australia reaches 50 this year. Can you tell me a little bit about, I guess, what the general consensus has been around this campaign?
9: So we've actually lost 52 Australian women to violence this year, and we've lost 21 children as of today. It's really important to understand that not all of those deaths are domestic and family violence related, but the majority of them are. Basically, the majority of the women killed have been killed by a man known to her. So either an intimate partner, a family member, or a man that she knows outside of the family context. So that's really important to recognise. As it always shows every year, most women are killed by men known to them. The biggest issue, obviously, is men's violence against women, and how do we reduce that? So one of the things that we do right now is we respond. We don't actually fix. So we treat the wound. We don't prevent the wound from occurring.
8: Can you perhaps elaborate on some of the current system or cultural attitudes? I mean, how do you see the implications when it comes to those systemic issues?
9: Well, we know that there are four significant drivers to violence against women. Those include men's controlling of women's decision making. You know, a culture of masculinity that celebrates aggression instead of a healthy emotional outlet like crying. So, you know, punching walls is considered more manly than a bloke sitting down and having a cry and really just, you know, letting that emotion out. And there's a couple of other drivers. So those are the big cultural things that we need to change. And in order to change them, we need to have ongoing long-term policy and program provision as well as funding. So these cultural changes may take generations to happen. The reality is that the longer it takes, the more women we will lose to violence.
14: I understand that your campaign is calling specifically for a Royal Commission into Femicide. Can you tell me a little bit about perhaps some of the response to that and also what you'd hope to achieve through this kind of national truth-telling inquiry?
9: Well, look, the reality is that Australia's never actually had a national truth-telling on femicide, so the killing of women and girls are mainly by men. We've never had a truth-telling, a national truth-telling on male violence or gendered violence. We've tinkered around the edges, we've looked at a few things, and most of the bigger inquiries have focused on domestic and family violence specifically, and those have been at that state and territory level. Our femicide toll is equivalent to places like Italy and Britain. And in some of those countries, Italy in particular, they have a femicide, like they literally have a crime of femicide. We don't have that. And this is despite gendered violence and femicide being a human rights violation. So we have laws for terrorism. We don't have laws for terrorism against women, which we absolutely should have. So a Royal Commission would look at how do we implement that? How do we implement that at a federal level and then have an extra layer of legal response when men kill women? So that's something that we definitely need to look at.
14: Sherelle Moody, Australian Femicide Watch founder and femicide researcher, speaking with me. If this story raised concerns for you or someone you know, help is available. Call 1-800-RESPECT, that's 1-800-737-732, or 13 YARN on 139276. Labor and the Coalition voted last week to block the landmark Red Lines package from a parliamentary or Senate inquiry, leaving a wide cohort concerned about lack of deeper analysis. The Red Lines package legislation was introduced into federal parliament days earlier by a crossbench coalition. It aims to align Australia's domestic laws with international obligations by preventing Australia funding, arming or investing in war crimes or genocide across the world, regardless of political interest. The package remains supported by a broad coalition of civil society, faith and legal advocacy organisations campaigning for support ahead of next month's sitting. The Australian Palestine Advocacy Network is supporting the bill, and its political engagement and campaigns lead, Maria Poulos, says it's critical these laws become universal and not specifically targeted. She spoke with The Wire's Sam Giorgio to share more.
10: So what actually happened last week was that Labor joined the coalition in voting against referring the package to a Senate inquiry. So what we've got is we've got the bills in Parliament now, like the omnibus bill in the House of Representatives and the same bill in the Senate. And before the crossbench could even refer it to a Senate inquiry, Labor stood up with the coalition to block that happening. And of course, there was, you know, deep disappointment about that across the coalition of organisations backing the bills, because an inquiry would have given us, the legal experts, the human rights organisations and affected communities, it would have given us an opportunity to give evidence and allow Parliament to properly scrutinise the four substantial pieces of legislation that we were putting forward. So these bills are still before Parliament, so this is not the end of the road. What we want now is a serious parliamentary scrutiny of the substance of the proposals, and we're looking at ways we can bring it back. And there will be a campaign around putting a bit of pressure on the ALP to not, you know, not to block a Senate inquiry, but to, you know, to actually give us a chance to discuss the bills in a hearing at Parliament.
15: Considering the obligation to international peace and security, how do you believe Australia is upholding its duty on the international stage?
10: Well, to be fair, look, Australia has taken some important steps. You know, it's imposed some targeted sanctions on violent settlers and entities linked to settler violence, and that included further sanctions this year. And it's publicly opposed the settlement expansion and the E1 project. But there is also a gap between some of Australia's statements and the action being taken by comparable countries. So Australia likes to say it's always ahead of the pack, but it actually isn't. Australia chose not to join the UK, France, Canada, and all the others moving towards restrictions on trade with illegal settlements. And although the government says it's considering further targeted measures, they're not sharing what that is. And that's going to be, it's going to be very limited in its scope. It's really important right now. Australia has just launched its campaign for a UN Security Council seat, and the government's own campaign says, and I quote, it wants to prevent conflict, protect civilians, and uphold the UN Charter, and that a safer world is one governed by rules rather than power and force. Well, this is the test. We've put a proposal to them to for further sanctions in relation to the E1 project. These are important commitments, and the question now is how Australia demonstrates them in practice.
14: Ohad Kominski, Community Engagement Director at the Jewish Council of Australia, says it's important to their council that certain values are upheld without exception.
16: Australia has a range of obligations that it has signed up to at the international level. We, along with other organisations that were contributing to the campaign, that continue to contribute to the campaign, are really keen to see Australia live up to those international obligations in our local law. It's really, really important that we live up to those, to our core principles, and really put these red lines into Australian law. And yeah, it's very important for us at the Jewish Council to see that, because we do believe that everyone is safe and everyone is safer, and justice is achieved, or there's a greater chance of justice being achieved, when we're consistent about our obligations and our commitments to justice.
17: Since Labor stopped the red lines package, what was the response to this?
16: I mean, the response was disappointment and frustration. We've written to the Foreign Minister Penny Wong and to express our disappointment, and we've encouraged the government to reconsider that and to not team up with the Liberal Party, but to really be open to simply to the process of proper parliamentary scrutiny. Right. So we really think that it's worthwhile and it's important that the government allows for the bills to be examined, for evidence to be heard, for the bills to be tested, and to explore improvement. We're really open to that. But the refusal to consider, or the action to prevent consideration of the bill, is something that we're encouraging the government to reconsider.
17: What sort of responses have you heard within the Jewish community about these sort of broader debates around defence and war and Australia's obligations internationally?
16: I think, like any community, any racialised group, there's diversity of views in the Jewish community. The portion of the community that we represent at the Jewish Council are as disappointed as we are that these bills, this package, is not being advanced properly. That said, there are other members of the broader Jewish community that may be, you know, comfortable with these bills not being followed up on. So like with any community, there's a diversity of views, and I can't really speak for the whole community, but I can say that those Jewish people that we represent and that we work with and that we have community with are very disappointed as we are that the bill is not being brought to Parliament and considered.
14: Ohad Kosminski, Community Engagement Director at the Jewish Council of Australia, speaking with The Wire's Sam Giorgio.
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14: Viral sports campaigns like Navik's Just Sport, featuring Sydney Sweeney, have been raising concern about the hypersexualisation of women in sports. Beyond headlines, this campaign has sparked conversation about how sexualised advertising impacts body image of young female athletes, confidence levels, and the participation in community sports. To find out more, The Wire's Danilo Facciaruso spoke with local junior netballer Eloise Nordhausen about her concerns with some advertising.
19: I think the most recent one is the Sydney Sweeney ad. I feel like we do a lot to get rid of the sexualisation in sport, and I feel like that ad, we've talked about it a lot in our sport, and I feel like it's just made that go backwards in a way.
20: In your own experience, what does it look like when someone starts worrying about how they look rather than how they play?
19: I feel like they kind of become less interested in doing team bonding activities and stuff. They become less present, more interested in themselves. They focus on, themselves rather than the performance, especially with eating, not doing the right recovery, becoming lethargic, not as present in practice because they're worried about their body image rather than performance.
20: How does that affect confidence or overall enjoyment on the court?
19: Yeah, I think it affects it a lot because they don't find like sport as fun. They want to look a certain way rather than putting their energy into how they're playing.
20: When you're at training or competing, how do you and your team keep focus and have fun rather than getting distracted by outside noise?
19: Well, we're really good in netball because we've always had lots of education around body image and we create like a really good safe environment where we really care about others' well-beings and like we're all focused on performance rather than the outside noise or our one's looking. So I think it's been really good. We've been able to like trust each other. If someone's having issues, they're like very well supported. It's a very good community and culture we've got. So yeah, everyone feels like they belong and supported.
20: Which athletes do you look up to as positive role models?
19: All netball, like I said before, the positive environment that we've created in netball, it goes throughout the pathway. So like the top level netballers, like in the Thunderbirds, they've all been part of all these education sessions and have created a really strong community. And so any of those Thunderbirds players, I say I would look up to.
20: What qualities about them specifically inspire you the most?
19: Yeah, I think it's their drive and they're always willing to have a chat. They just really want to get better, which I aspire to do too.
20: What steps do you think coaches and clubs can take to make sure girls feel supported and valued for their contribution?
19: Yeah, I think putting in some education sessions and, yeah, having that education around what wellbeing is, the images, so that they can have those important conversations, but they can also make the whole club and all the sporting people feel really comfortable and supported.
14: Ivanka Pritchard, Professor of Body Image and Health at Flinders University, is concerned about some of the messages linked to advertising.
0: I think it sends a really negative message. It tells us that apparently the only thing that these industries value is the physical appearance of someone and that women might be there to look at as an object for other people to look at rather than telling us that society values what people can do with their bodies and appreciates the bodies for what they can actually do.
20: In what ways do hypersexualized marketing campaigns change the perception of female athletes?
0: When things are hypersexualized, they can lead audiences to think more about the objectification of someone's body and to devalue what we might think a person's body can do. So for female athletes, what this does is take the focus away from all of the amazing things that their bodies can do and the achievements that they have.
20: How do major sports betting campaigns influence a young girl's confidence and identity when playing sport at the local level?
0: At a local level, young girls want really positive role models to look up to. So if we want to keep girls engaged in sport, then we want to have strong female role models that are demonstrating what females can do in a particular sport and are being valued for their ability rather than for how they look.
20: Sports prediction markets and betting companies oftentimes use lifestyle and pop culture references to appeal to a wider audience. What are the associated risks of blending sexualized themes with sports betting companies?
0: Anytime we blend sexualization with any type of marketing, we lead people to think that that's all that that company values or that all that that industry values, and that can send a really negative message about the industry in general, but also to society about what people might value.
20: What structural changes or ethical advertising standards are needed to make sure sports media environments support and empower young female athletes going forward?
0: In order to empower young female athletes going forward, we want the industry, the advertising industry, to market things in a way that's going to encourage the actual participation in physical activity. We know that a focus on sexualized bodies is not going to do that, and there needs to be something in policy or structural changes related to the way female bodies are used in advertising.
14: Ivanka Pritchard, Professor of Body Image and Health at Flinders University, speaking with The Wire's Danilo Fatiaruso. And unfortunately, that's the end of the show today. As always, thanks so much for being with me. I'm Emma Watsky from Radio Adelaide here in Tandunya. The Wire is a weekday co-production between 2SER in Gadigal, Sydney, 4ZZZ and Radio 4EB in Meanjin, Brisbane, Sin Media in Nam, Melbourne and Radio Adelaide with the great support of the Community Broadcasting Foundation and the Community Radio Network. 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
2: 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We love live local music. Yes, we do indeed. Good evening, everybody. Welcome to another Friday Night Driving Home show. And I'm so happy to say that my radio sisters are both back in the building. Daniel and Jay are here.
21: Yes, we are. Your favourite person's here.
2: Yeah, absolutely.
21: Okay, I'm going to like...
2: You're cringing, Jay. Are seconds into the show and Jay is already cringing so hard.
21: Yeah, I'm sorry. Like, I know... that you're almost all here for me, but Antonia. I don't need to go anymore that
22: yet. When did this become your show?
2: Yeah, since now, Jay.
22: Since it's now three people show.
2: It certainly is.
22: And we're here to change the world bit by bit.
2: Sure are, yes. Bit by bit, indeed.
22: With our fun.
2: Tanya, great having you back again. It's been a couple of weeks since we've seen you.
22: Thanks, man.
2: I hear that you and Jay have both been on this massive trip over the last couple of weeks. This big adventure. And I've been so excited to hear about it.
22: I don't know if work considered to be a massive trip, but yeah, sure. It was an adventure for sure.
2: Yeah, you were the one that told me to say you two were going on an adventure.
22: I'm sorry. Yeah, that's right.
21: Adventure.
2: It's, woohoo! It's Friday,
21: I did a leadership course on the weekend for Scouts.
2: That was pretty good.
22: That's awesome. So you're going to be a scout.
21: Yeah, I do scouts. And I got it complete. So, yeah, that's pretty
2: good. Can you do a cooey?
21: Cooey! Sorry. Yep. I just realised that.
2: Apologies, folks. Jay forgot to back away.
21: Yeah, and I had to cut it short because I'm like, oh, there's microphones.
2: I'll
22: definitely take her to the forest with me to forage for some snacks.
21: I'm very loud, so I'd probably alert because I'd be like,
22: you're scared of the animals.
21: Okay. Whenever I talk, I accidentally talk a bit too loud. So I'd probably alert everyone where we are.
2: Oh, most definitely.
21: Reasons why I'd lose the Hunger Games.
2: Yes. But anyway, to get us started this evening, I'm playing one of my new favourite tracks. I've recently fallen in love with this song from the Womack Sisters and their self-titled album, the Womack Sisters. It's an album of the week at 2 Bob. And I just had to start the show with this track tonight because we're all back together again. And it's a beautiful little song called My Sisters and Me. So
21: I feel like we've heard this one before.
22: I haven't.
2: Well, I obviously have. And I don't know where Jay may have heard it before, but we're about to hear it now.
21: From you.
2: Maybe. Oh, no, I think we did. We may have played it on the Wednesday afternoon when we did our youth hour from memory. Anyhow, here it is, the Womack Sisters and My Sisters and Me.

0: And we're back.
1: We are back.
2: We're back.
1: And what was the song we heard just then, Jay?
0: We just heard Beauty Blind by Lucy Wise. And before that, we heard My Sisters and Me by the Womack Sisters, which I have heard before.
1: Yes, Jay has heard that before. A couple of great Album of the Week tracks to kick us off tonight.
0: I have two pens. Sorry.
1: That's the big question from you, Jay, right now. Why do I have two pens?
0: Yeah, that was my question. Why did you guys just shrug at each other?
3: Look at that album. I'm very confused about that album.
1: Well, the problem.
0: The
1: problem is the artist and the name of the album is hard to read.
3: Yeah,
1: for
3: I can't
1: a star.
3: Even read it.
1: If you look on the Dave side, Warner's it's much easier. We might hear from Dave Warner a bit. We might hear from Dave Warner a bit later on in the show, folks.
0: Possibly.
1: We'll see what happens. But in the meantime, what we're going to do now is check out what's happening in our here at the station. As a matter of fact, what we're getting up to at the station. It's time for the Two Bob Raves.
4: 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It's Two Bob Raves.
1: It is indeed the Two Bob Raves, and.

0: There's plenty of exciting things happening here at Two Bob. We're going to go to Jay first to kick us off. What's happening, Jay?
1: Alrighty, so Two Bob Radio is going out and about. We'll be at Old Bar Beach Festival this October, long weekend, 3rd and 4th of October, with Cam bringing you a live feed of the music and stage with Cameron
2: and Tonia.
1: Antonia.
0: And yes, live update, Tonia's going to join me. It's going to be live, so much
1: live,
0: fun.
1: Live. I would.
0: I'll add that to the rave for the other presenters. Let's keep moving.
1: The lineup for Saturday, 3rd October starts at 10 a.m. and includes Braden Perks, Bennett Brown, Sweet Heaps, Mick, Chris, Gaia, and Civic Video. And let's not forget the very appropriate headliner act on Saturday night, The Vans. You'll have to get yourself down there to see them. Like, remember, we never broadcast the headliner act.
0: Yes, we want to encourage you to get down there to the Extra Festival.
1: Get down there.
0: For those of you who are a little bit slow and haven't quite picked up the connection I'm talking about there, this Old Bar Beach Festival is commonly referred to as the Combi Festival because that's where all the combi vans come up.
1: Yes! We love the combis.
0: They're so cool. We love the combis. So that's why I thought that having the group The Vans as the headliner act, very appropriate. All right, what else is happening? Let's keep going, please, Jay.
1: Yep, on Sunday, 4th of October, the talent continues to shine from 11 a.m. with Luella Deville.
0: Yes, Luella Deville.
1: Out of Focus Band and Phenojet.
0: Yeah, that sounds pretty good to me.
1: Who is the son of Xavier Rudd.
0: Rudd, yeah, close enough.
2: Xavier Rudd? Are we talking about the same person? Like,
0: yeah.
2: Xavier Rudd, he's got a son?
0: No, yes, Xavier Rudd has a son, yes.
2: And he's also a muso.
0: Yes, Xavier Rudd is also a muso.
2: And he's going to be at the Old Bar.
0: His son's going to be at the Old Bar Beach
2: Film.
0: His
2: son will be.
0: Yes.
2: Well, I will be looking forward to hearing that.
0: Yeah, absolutely.
2: Yeah, how much he's learned.
1: As well as Sunday's headline, the McCready Brothers?
0: Yes, very good.
1: Yeah, very good. Sorry. Again, you'll need to get out to the Old Bar on Sunday afternoon to see him because we are not streaming the good one. Like, no, they're all good. We're not streaming.
0: What a great line from Jay right there.
1: No,
0: we're not streaming the good ones.
1: No, we'll stream plenty of good ones.
0: Absolutely. They're all good ones. We're not broadcasting the headliner, right? Because again, we want to encourage you to get over there and see them.
2: Right.
1: Ken will also be putting his interviewer's hat on as he chats with some of the incredibly talented artists taking the stage at the festival. Also, make sure to keep an eye out for our favourite field reporter, Shez, who will be chatting with stall holders, festival goers, and other interesting folk throughout the weekend. Call it or catch it all.
0: Shh. It's okay. We all make mistakes. We're only human. Keep going.
1: Why'd you have to drag that out? Catch it all on Two Bob Radio, 104.7 FM, your community radio station, and also live streaming at www.twobobradio.org.au. We love live local music. That's Cameron.
2: Yes, we
1: song.
2: Do.
0: Yes, we
1: but
0: do.
1: We love live
2: so
1: local
2: much.
1: Music.
0: Absolutely. Now, I don't know if you ladies remember, I have been putting a little something together behind the scenes relating to my youth show, Hits of the Past. Yes, I have. And it's time to let the cat out of the bag here because I am bringing my youth show, Hits of the Past, to the stage as Two Bob Radio presents Hits of the Past live. Oh, yes.
2: No way.
1: What?
0: Yes, way.
2: Is this going to be like a dance night
1: confused.
2: Or something?
1: What?
0: A dance night of sorts. It's on Saturday the 17th of October at the Manning Valley Anglican College School Hall from 6 p.m. to 9 p.m. And that is a long time, I know. But don't worry, you don't have to sit down for 3 hours straight. You're encouraged to move around, or should I say groove around, sing along and dance along where you can and have a great time.
1: At where?
0: At the Manning Valley Anglican College School Hall.
2: So if you're an adult, can you enter?
0: Yeah, no, of course.
2: What's the age limit?
0: There is no age limit.
2: No age limit. There surely has to be.
0: No, there's tickets. It's a fun-filled family night. It's good for the whole family.
2: Oh, family night.
1: What time will it be?
0: Now, remind you again, folks, 6 p.m. to 9 p.m. on Saturday the 17th of October. Tickets are $20 each, available at the door. Children 16 years and under get in for free.
2: Oh,
0: and
2: wow.
0: All funds go to supporting Two Bob Radio, your local community radio station. There'll be a number of performances during the night from local musos. Oh. And towards the end of the night, the last hour from 8 to 9 is going to be the Serious All-Stars Hour. A quick little bit of context there. At Wingham Music Festival, one of my favourite segments of the festival is the Serious All-Stars segment, celebrating neurodiverse performers. And as you may be aware, the Wingham Music Festival is having a rest this year. So, I know, very sad. It's one of my favourite festivals. However, I thought I'd bring back the Serious All-Stars segment in a slightly different manner this year through the Hits of the Past live evening. If you can't make it, don't worry. The night will be recorded and I'm going to air those recordings over the first three Fridays of November. So the 6th of November, the 13th of November and the 20th of November, each from 4pm to 5pm as special editions of Hits of the Past right here on 2Bob Radio 104.7 FM. And here's a line that should be familiar. We love live local music. I love, that's like a motto, like our theme, what's the word I'm looking for? Tagline. And over to Tanya for the feature albums this week.
2: Feature albums. Let's have a look at them. So the AM Music feature album heard around 10 a.m. today and tomorrow, which will be Monday. Hold on. Today and tomorrow. So,
0: my apologies. I should have made this clear before, but we're talking about the feature albums that we have had during the week. So
2: this is for last week, actually.
0: This is for the week that's just gone, folks.
2: Yeah. So if you're looking for the artist's names and the songs, then here it is. So Monday was Katie Noonan, Alone But All One.
0: Mm-hmm.
2: It was a 2026 album.
0: Mm-hmm.
2: Tuesday was Josh Pike with The Kingdom Within.
0: Mm-hmm.
2: And then Wednesday was Joyce Coop, Sawdust Memories. It's a 2021 album.
0: I think it might actually...
2: Or 2020.
0: Yeah, the problem is the last digit's cut off on our page. Apologies, folks. I think...
2: Could have been six.
0: I think it was earlier this year, 2026.
2: Earlier this year, that's right. So, and then we'd had Thursday's Paul Kelly 70, mm-hmm. 2025 yeah. album. And then Friday was Alicia's Louise Strike to Ignite. Also earlier this year's album.
0: A great collection of feature albums there. Thank you, Tanya. And over to Jay for the albums of the week this week.
1: Yes, the albums of the week. We have Lucy Wise's Salt, Martin Cilliar's Instromania, The Womack Sisters' Self-Titled, which is what we listened to
0: at the beginning of the show
1: with the My Sisters and Me.
0: Indeed.
1: And we also have Corey Legge and The Legacy, Legge to Stand On.
0: Leg.
1: Like I'm saying that wrong.
0: Very close. Very close. Corey Legge. Still, you did really well, Jay. I must admit, you did now, really well. Corey Legge and The Legacy, Leg to Stand On was that last album there. And,
1: sorry.
0: Don't panic. Coming up after the show tonight, the three of us could stay here, well, almost all night, but after the show tonight, from 7 p.m. Aussie Music Weekly and from 8 p.m. Aussie Trove, both programs coming to us courtesy of the Community Radio Network, and back on our own shores from 9 p.m. with Joan and Babelfish. Always a great program there as well. 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What are you two chuckling about?
2: She just made a sound that I'm just like,
1: yeah, I'm just like,
2: are you okay? Is it getting too cold in here for you?
1: Oh no, I've just been a little sick within the last few days.
2: Gotta have some tea on
0: oh,
2: hand.
0: Oh yes, tea is always very helpful.
1: Or pizza.
0: Oh yes, Jay brought in some pizza today. Love some pizza. And anyway, stay with us folks, there's lots more great music coming up right after the next message. Thanks Jay.
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1: Back.
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1: The siblings are back.
0: The siblings are indeed back. Cam and Jay and Tanya are all here having a great time as we always do. And I really missed you two. It was so quiet last week with
2: the
0: two of you.
2: Yeah, some of my friends were listening to the radio and they came up to me and they said, well, those hours that you guys were in there, it was just really quiet. and Cameron was so sad. And, you know, it was just like, you know, you guys light up the radio together.
0: Oh, you two absolutely do light up the radio. And you do absolutely light up my life as well. So great to have all the siblings.
2: That's very sweet. Thank you.
0: So great to have all the siblings back together again. You're very welcome. So we're going to fire up the old record player. And I'm not kidding. We actually are going to fire up the record player. What's next, Jay?
1: Next, we... Don't laugh. Next, we have Can I Get a Witness by Commodore. Commodore 64? No, just Commodore.
0: Can I just say... Don't laugh. Vroom, vroom. It's not a car.
1: But you just said we're firing it up. Okay, the automatic response to that is vroom, vroom.
0: Fair enough.
2: Or you could have a sound of a lighter.
0: Click, click. Fair enough.
1: I suck using lighters.
0: Let's get into it. Can I have a witness?

0: And we're back.
1: Well,
2: yes, we're back.
1: Troy,
2: Cameron, that means you're back as well.
0: Just a second. Is there someone else?
1: I'm back too. What a great song that was from Troy Cassidy.
0: I think Cameron's speaking from the outside studio.
3: Is he? We can't
0: hear
3: him.
0: I could.
1: Ooh.
3: I can't hear him right now. Oh, it's because
1: CD3.
3: Wait. Hello?
1: Hello, everybody. Can you hear
0: me now? There he is.
3: Oh, yeah. I'm going to turn him up a little.
0: Yeah, turn him up.
1: Can you hear me now?
2: Hi, yep. Cameron.
1: Am I coming through?
0: You are coming through.
1: Hi. Hello, everybody. Very good. A great track from Troy Cassidy there, Jay. What was it?
3: That track was No Regrets.
1: No Regrets.
0: No regrets.
1: And
3: none at all.
1: If you're wondering how I'm speaking to you whilst not in the studio, Tonio and Jay and I are practicing our outside broadcasting skills with the gear that we use for outside broadcasting. I'm currently in the Tubob lobby area at the moment.
0: Nobody knew that you were not in the studio.
3: They didn't know that you weren't in here. Okay, only we knew.
0: Yeah.
3: Did you want us to say,
1: Cameron's
3: not
1: that.
3: Here right now. I wonder where he is.
0: Thinking out loud.
1: I'm out here in the Tubob lobby area.
3: He's gesturing around to the room, if you look at
0: me. You're in the lobby.
1: Friday.
0: That's right.
1: It's Friday. My brain doesn't work as well
0: and
1: on Friday.
0: Is there also a box
1: that.
0: Of pumpkins next to you, Cameron?
3: With some
0: a
3: CDs.
0: Box of pumpkins.
3: And a breath test.
0: Yeah.
1: Oh, yeah. There's lots of interesting things out here, like a box of pumpkins and some CDs, some newspapers. There is even a breath tester in this box and a fake fire mullet. So you never know what you're going to find around the building here at Tubob. There's some deflated balloons around here from our birthday celebration some weeks ago.
0: And thankfully you can pick up our pizza order. It should arrive in about 3 minutes.
3: What should?
0: Pizza.
3: Oh, yeah.
1: Hmm.
3: Cameron, you're not allowed to eat
1: my
3: pizza.
1: Something?
3: That's a lie. You can have as much as you want.
1: Oh, thank you. There is also a pizza here that Jay brought in. It looks good. And can I just say as well, there's a calculator in here.
3: Oh, so I was going to do my homework, but I didn't.
1: Oh, you naughty girl.
0: What kind of homework is it?
3: I got distracted.
0: Maths.
1: Stay with us, folks, because both Tonya and Jay will have a turn at exploring the building here at Tubob. One of them is going to go into the vinyl room, and they're both fighting over who's going to go into the vinyl room. In the meantime, though, let's get some more music on so I can make my way back into the studio. What's next, Jay?
3: Next, we have Og Tars by Dave Warners from the Suburbs.
1: Ooh, that sounds lovely. Let's do it.

walk through the valley of the shadow of death, I will fear no evil, for thou art with me.

0: Yeah, that was a great couple of tracks there from Patti Smith, I do believe. And have we got written down what the songs were there, Tanya?
1: Sure have. So we had Privilege by Patti Smith.
0: We had Privilege by Patti Smith, and I'll just have a look and see what the other one was. We Three, also from Patti Smith.
1: Yeah.
0: And Jay is currently exploring the vinyl room. We have a room full of vinyl records here at 2 Bob. Jay, can you hear us?
2: Jay, are you there?
3: Yes, I can hear you. Sorry, I just had to readjust my headphones.
1: Vinyl room. Well, I need to turn it up.
0: That is quite all right. So what's going on in the vinyl room there, Jay? What can you see?
3: I see vinyls.
0: You see vinyls, very cool.
3: I've noticed them before, but they look... Ooh, what's that? Is that a printer? Is that a good... What is that?
0: There's a guitar in the room, I can tell you that.
3: Yeah, there's a guitar, but it's like... Isn't it broken? Is that a printer?
0: Jay is like a bird, ladies and gentlemen.
3: Hence, it looks like those things.
0: This is part of the reason why we call her Jay the Songbird, because she's like a bird. Oh, something shiny.
3: Ooh, something shiny. Tweet, tweet.
2: What is she going to find for us there?
0: Hopefully another good record.
3: I found a photocopier, but I don't think it works anymore.
0: Is there an actual photocopier in the vinyl room?
3: I think so, yeah.
0: All the wonderful, awesome vinyl records in there. And the one interesting thing that Jay first sets her eyes on is a photocopier that doesn't even work.
3: Yes. There's a whole bunch of cool vinyls. Like, there's Blues, Classic, Komu.
2: What's the oldest vinyl you can see in there?
3: The oldest vinyl.
0: Ooh, that's tough.
3: I don't know, actually. I'm going to have a look. I'd assume it would be in country because I said so.
0: Because I said so. That's great reasoning right there.
3: Country just feels old. Country just feels old.
2: Yeah, it does go way back.
3: This is 677. 483.
0: Now, this is the...
3: looking for the oldest number.
0: This is the amount of vinyls we have. It's a lot. It really is a lot.
3: There is so many. It's, like, actually scary. Oh, wouldn't Classic have the most? Because Classic's old.
0: Yeah.
2: Depends.
3: Ooh,
0: it does depend, doesn't it, really?
3: What's this?
0: Anyhow,
3: I just found a vinyl.
0: Yes.
3: Bruce Springsteen's first. Whoa, Bruce Springsteen. This vinyl costs $5.
2: Wow. That,
3: I wish.
0: Yeah, they were cheap back in the day.
2: Hold on, you should bring one back into the studio so we can play it.
3: Oh.
0: Yes.
3: It's number 205, so it's not really as old. What's this one? It's Comedy number 3. That must be old.
0: Ooh.
2: Oh.
0: Interesting.
3: But I'm not sure if the comedy ones are like...
0: Well, that should be funny, though.
3: Yeah, there's an old fan in here. There's a book. Wait, is that a book? No, it's a CD.
0: There's a lot of interesting things in the... Again, you never know what you're going to find here in the building.
2: No, there's probably spider webs in there, too.
0: Yeah, probably.
3: Finlay was here written on the window.
2: Oh, my gosh.
3: And then it says, no, I wasn't.
0: Did you say Finlay was here?
3: Yeah, it says Finlay was here. It was shout out the to Finlay CD. From
0: shout out to Finlay from Finlay's Backyard Broadcast. We love your work. And anyway, Jay, you'd better get back into the studio because we're going to do the 2 Bob Gig Guide very soon. We're going to put on another song and then go to the 2 Bob Gig Guide.
3: I haven't found an old one.
0: Haven't found an old... Keep looking. Keep looking and tell us what you find when you get back into the studio.
2: That's right. Just don't get lost.
3: 1986? Woo!
0: 1986, did you say?
3: I found a 1986 one. That's old.
0: That is...
2: 1986, that's not that old.
3: Yes, it is.
2: No, it's not.
3: Yes, it is.
0: Stop bickering, you two.
3: It fell on me.
0: In the meantime...
3: Whoa! This one's from 1958!
0: Now
2: we're talking.
0: Now that's old.
3: It's got tracks from 1958.
2: Yeah, well, bring some of those back with you, won't you?
3: Yeah, I'm bringing it back.
2: Cool.
3: Blue.
0: We'll see you back in here soon, Jay. And in the meantime, we're going to go to some more music. Actually, what we're going to do first, Tanya, is we're going to go to the next message that's over in our system of messages. So we'll be back with more music very soon, right after this message.
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0: 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Cam and Tanya are here, and Jay's still searching around in the sound room as far as I can tell. You still there, Jay? We still got you?
3: Yes.
0: Yes.
3: I'm looking. I've found a few old ones, but some of them don't have dates. Oh, this one has a fingerprint. Blue one.
0: She is
3: but
0: easily.
3: I don't know when it's from.
0: She is easily captivated, ladies and
2: gentlemen. I don't think we're going to get her back tonight.
0: No. Now, I think I'm going to have to go in there and pull her out.
2: Yep.
3: No, don't do that. That's mean.
0: Yeah.
3: Ow, I just kicked something. Oh, I think I just kicked the baseboard. My bad, guys.
0: I think I better go and rescue her. In the meantime, though, a request from Tanya tonight, a song by Agnes, and it was your request, Tanya, so you can introduce this one.
2: All right. Well, it's our good old Agnes singing Release Me. That's a good old song.
0: That is a good old song, Release Me. Jay, you ready for this one?
3: Am I?
0: I hope you are. I'm going to come and get you. Here we go. Agnes.
3: No.
0: Agnes with Release Me.

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0: I love that song. I've definitely heard it before. Jay's definitely played it before, but I can never remember what it is.
1: Good song.
0: What is it?
1: It's Harvey.
0: Harvey.
1: By Hers.
0: That's right. Of course it is. Harvey by Hers. I knew that. And what did we have before that, Jay?
1: Before that, we had Bella Vita by DJ Antoine.
0: Indeed. And also another and also a request from Tanya, which was Release Me by Agnes. Mm-hmm. I remembered.
1: Yeah.
0: Great track. We're all back in the studio now for the next bit, which is the 2 Bob gig guide. Let's see what live music's happening in our local listening areas.
2: And now it's time for 2 Bob's gig guide.
0: Yes, indeed, the 2 Bob gig guide. And I'll kick us off with Friday's gigs. Well, pardon me. We have Phil McKnight at Sporty's Time Curry as we speak. He started at 6 o'clock. He's a singer-songwriter and a guitarist. We've got Studio 8 at Fla Bar and Old Bar, 6:30. Can you imagine if we had 8 studios here?
1: Whoa, 8 studios?
0: It would be crazy. Hump Days at Old Bar Tavern, 9 o'clock. No jokes. Let's move on. Cover to Cover, Manning River Hotel in Taree from 8:30. And over to Tanya for Saturday's gigs.
3: Yoo-hoo, Saturday the 26th. So we have Salty Sounds Festival in Old Bar Tavern from 1:50. I've been seeing Salty Sounds everywhere.
0: Yes, they've been advertising them quite a bit, so it should be lots of fun.
3: And then we've got Dirt Road Tribute at the Sporties in Tuncurry at 5:30 p.m. We have Cover to Cover in the Harrington Hotel at 8:30 p.m. P.m., right?
0: Yes, p.m. Yeah. Indeed.
3: And then we've got Dirt Road Tribute, Richie Gudgeon, Christy Lee Acres, Kupanok Hotel from 1 p.m. And my favorite, my awesome friend is going to play in Rogue Waves in Club West Taree at 7:30. So, yes, that's awesome.
0: It certainly is.
3: Go and check it out. It's always a good vibe there.
0: Indeed.
3: And then we have Sunny Lou at Flow Bar Old Bar at 6:30. So that's on Saturday 26th. Mm-hmm. We have T&R Band in the Manning River Hotel at Taree, 8:30. And then the Cheeky Three-Way in Halliday's Point Heaven at 7:30 p.m.
0: And I've got to say, what a crazy name for a band, Cheeky Three-Way.
3: Yeah, it's...
0: And Jay is completely oblivious to what's going on right now.
1: Yes, I am.
3: Your turn with Saturday.
1: My turn.
3: Sunday.
0: Your turn for Sunday's gigs.
1: Alrighty, Sunday. We have Brendan Wemlow at the Tanks Club Foster, 4:30. The Rockabillies at Sporty's Tuncurry, 4:30.
0: It's rock and roll, sorry. Sorry.
3: Calm down.
1: Ian Sandico at Manning River Hotel, Taree, 1 o'clock. High Sierra at Flow Bar, Old Bar, 12:30. Ross Rupert.
0: Ripwrecked. It's a hard one.
1: At Kupanok Hotel, 1:30. I'm so sorry about that. Holly May at Harrington Hotel. There's no timestamp.
0: That's quite... That often happens. Well, the simple fix of that, folks, is to head to the Harrington Hotel website or give them the buzz and see when Holly May is playing.
1: And then we have Alan Clark at Old Bar Tavern, 1 o'clock. And you can also check the Facebook page comments for anything we may have missed.
0: Absolutely. And any corrections as well, in case there are any corrections to the gig guide, they're also in a comment section as well on our 2Bob Facebook page. Go check it out. All right. Let's get
1: What's
0: back
1: next?
0: To the music. We'll play some songs and we'll
1: Sounds
0: send
1: good.
0: Tanya out on her own mission to check out the building and report in for us. So get excited for that. What's next, Jay?
1: Next up, we have a...
3: Final.
1: We have A Fool For You by Belafonte Sings The Blues.
0: Harry Belafonte, for those
3: Is that
0: who...
3: the really old record?
0: Is that the real? Is that
3: the one that you found
0: from the '50s?
1: 1958, I'm pretty sure.
3: Well, that's not that old.

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0: Okay, a bit of Conan Gray there because Jay is going to see Conan live next week. She's so excited about that. And something I'm very excited about right now, folks, is that we have our girl Tonya outside. We've sent her outside into the weather as we're going to do a light check of the weather. And we're also going to hear some fantastic astrology readings from her. Tonya, are you there?
1: Yes, I'm here. I've been waiting for you to call me out.
2: There's oh, my very big good. Sis.
0: There's our big sis indeed. And we normally we have a little weather jingle, but to save a bit of time, we're going to just launch straight into it. Well, we can do a little bit of the jingle because Jay loves the jingle, and I do too. Yeah, there you go. We got our jingle and everyone's happy. You still there, Tonya?
1: Yes, I'm still here and I'm ready to report.
0: Fantastic. Well, let's just have a quick look at the rest of today. It's a beautiful, clear evening. Is it nice and clear out there, Tonya?
1: It's pretty beautiful out here. Blue skies and definitely can see the stars.
0: Beautiful. I was going to say, isn't the sky a bit darker than blue?
1: It's as dark and blue as it can get.
0: And tomorrow, Saturday the 26th of September, we have a beautiful sunny day with no rain forecast. A 5% chance of rain. I apologise. So I'm chuckling because Jay's got the wrong mouse again.
2: I grabbed the right one and I'm like, huh, that's not working. Anyway, and then I grabbed the wrong one.
0: Top of 29 degrees on Saturday. Sunny, light winds. Sunday the 27th of September, we've got some increasing showers. It's going to get a bit wet on Sunday, 21 degrees, 2 to 10 mils possible rainfall, 90% chance of rain. It's cloudy, very high chance of showers, most likely in the late afternoon and evening. And Tonya, can you guess what the end of it is? Tonya, you there?
1: Hello?
0: Tonya, can you guess what the end of the weather is?
2: The weather.
1: Can I guess what the end of the weather is? Yes. Well, a light chance of snow.
0: I love your thinking, Tonya. It's actually light winds as often
2: is.
0: Oh,
1: there it is.
0: You can read Monday. We'll squeeze in next Monday, the 29th of September. 28th of September. I can't read. So I better throw to Jay who can read to do Mondays.
2: Yep. On Monday, we have 13 degrees to 19 degrees, 1 to 10 millimetres, 90% chance of rain, cloudy, very high chance of showers, most likely in the morning, and...
0: And, Tonya, what do you think?
1: Light winds.
0: Yes.
2: Light winds.
0: Light winds. Now, Tonya, let's go over to you. What can you report for us from outside? What's the atmosphere like? And what are those
2: astrological.
0: Thank you. What are those readings you've got for us?
1: Thank you very much for letting me have a turn on this.
0: Absolutely.
1: I am here to report to you about the full moon that will be taking place tomorrow. It will be a Neptune full moon. And this full moon will give individuals and humanity the power to shape their destinies for the better. However, strong counterforces stand in the way. So Neptune retrograde will try to deceive and subvert, while the fixed star called Deneb Kaitos will try to inhibit and restrain. So the meaning of this full moon: sun opposite moon brings you home. Family and relationships into sharper focus during this two-week moon phase. The opposing forces such as work and home, or what you need and what you want, create inner tension and external pressures. This polarization can lead to conflict and crisis that drain your energy. However, heightened feelings and intuition make you more receptive to and aware of relationship dynamics. Greater clarity and objectivity help you find emotional balance and security. Modifying your behavior and reactions can relieve tension and resolve relationship problems. As I'm looking at the full moon now, this is what I could have read for you. Thank you for listening.
0: Yes, Tonya, fantastic. Thank you very much for your very insightful astrological report, Tonya. We better let you come back inside now because we'll have the National Day segment soon and we're not far away from the end of the show. So we'll put some music on so Tonya can come back in. What have we got next, Jay?
2: Next, we have this song by Conan Gray. It's one of my favourite Conan songs. I don't know. I just really like it. I think it's neat.
0: Chances of him playing it at the live show? What do you reckon?
2: 100%. It's from his Wishbone album, and that's the tour.
0: Fantastic. Let's hear it then.
1: I'm back.

0: And all three of us are back in the studio once again.
1: Yes.
0: The gang's back together. The siblings are back together again.
2: The siblings are back. Back again.
0: Yes, we are.
3: Tell a friend.
0: Tell a friend.
3: Don't tell anyone.
0: Oh, hang on. Don't tell anyone. That's a little bit
2: menacing. Why aren't we telling anyone?
0: Well, technically we are by being on the radio.
3: Telling everyone.
0: Yeah. Alrighty, folks. We had our beloved theme song, Teenage Dirtbag, there. Charlie can Jay can safely go home now. I'm not sure. I'm mixing up my names. Left,
2: who'd
0: right, and centre, ladies
2: say?
0: And gentlemen.
2: Who's that?
0: I don't. My name Jeff. I don't know.
2: Jeff. Am I Jeff?
3: Hey, Jeff.
0: It's that
2: my
0: meme.
2: My name's Jeff, guys. Call me Jeff.
0: It's that meme. My name Jeff.
2: Jeff.
0: No, you're Jay. And yeah. Jay can go back home to mum and dad safely. They won't be disappointed in her for not playing Teenage Dirtbag, because we did play it. And we had a Conan song before, didn't we?
2: Mm-hmm. We had this song by Conan Gray. One of my favourites. It's a banger. It's a banger.
0: It sure is. And just before we say goodnight, folks, let's see what national day it is this

0: Sunday. Second verse, Monday.
1: This is the National Day segment. On Two Bob Radio, 104.7 FM. What's today's National Day? Let's find out.
0: Now we have a key change.

0: Those were the days.
1: Those were the days indeed.
2: Those were the days.
1: I'm going to kick us off with binge day. Now, who here in the room has been a offender of binging anything?
2: Not really.
3: No.
2: I mean,
1: okay. No, we're good.
2: A few days, but not like binging.
1: Binge day arrives every September 25th, encouraging everyone to kick back and dive into their favourite movies, series, or TV shows. Gather your snacks, find your comfiest spot, and prepare for an epic viewing marathon. Ding, ding, ding, indeed. Grab your remote, settle in, and let the relaxation begin. And Jay, it's over to you for National Comic Book
2: yeah,
1: Day,
2: I'd like
1: very
2: to
1: quickly.
2: Say, I did kind of lie. I binge read.
1: Ah, that's, well.
2: For me, I really like National Comic Book Day.
1: We're just checking the mics are working.
2: Okay. National Comic Boy.
1: Comic Boy. Comic Boy.
2: Leave. National.
1: Bye.
2: Bye. National Comic Book Day inspires fans to explore the vibrant world of sequential art.
1: Indeed.
2: Every September 25th. From classic superhero. From classic superhero tales to groundbreaking graphic novels. I love graphic novels.
1: Yeah.
2: This day celebrates the creativity and impact of comics. Grab a new issue, revisit a beloved series, or share your favorite panels with your friends. I love comic books. I love. I don't know whether it's pronounced manga or manga.
1: Manga.
2: Like
1: close enough.
2: Novels.
1: Yeah.
2: They're really cool.
1: And very quickly, because we've just hit 7 o'clock. Very quickly, Tanya. German sandwich day.
3: I had to pick that because I love German sandwiches.
1: Yeah, nice.
3: Right. Who
1: does? Indeed.
2: Vroom, vroom. Quick.
3: Okay, hold on. I can't even see what I'm reading.
1: Hang on.
3: German Sandwich Day arrives every last Friday of September, inviting everyone to celebrate the humble yet satisfying Butterbrot. That might be butter bread. This observance highlights the rich tradition of German bread and toppings. Gather fresh ingredients, explore local delis, and share your favorite creations with loved ones. For example, just, you know, by chance, the artisan farmer has a German sandwich, which is called... Okay, what is it called? It has the silver side, the sauerkraut, the pickles and all that.
1: We can call it the artisan.
3: The Reuben.
1: The Reuben.
3: Mm-hmm.
1: Oh, very cool.
3: Yeah, that's a very good one.
1: It is indeed. Now, we have run out of time, folks. It is actually just over 7 o'clock now, which means we better get to Aussie Music Weekly. But it's been so great having my favourite people back in the studio again,
3: so
1: my
3: great
1: radio sisters, Tanya, Jay, great to have you both back in again.
2: Great to be back.
3: Thank you, Cam, you too.
1: Woo. Thank you very much. And we will see you all next time, everybody.
2: Bye-bye.
3: See you soon.
2: See you next time.
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15: Hi, this is Noddy. 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This is Aussie Music Weekly, your weekly fix of new, local and independent Australian music. Coming up on this week's show, got the brand new single on the way for Melbourne-based artist Kat Greta. Got the first piece of new music in around about 4 years from the Sydney rockers Gang of Yous. And also something from the rock band, although going a little bit acoustic on their latest single, I am speaking of Coffin. Also on this week's show, we continue our series of In Focus interviews as recorded at the recent Big Sound Festival in Brisbane. This time around, we're chatting with Ruby May. And later this hour, Rufus on Fire is going to swing by to present the artist profile segment for the month of September. All that and stacks more, so do hope you can stay with us. Well, to kick things off, it is the moniker of Dina Lynch, a Taiwanese-Australian artist who records under the name Jaguar Jones. Been a little while since we've heard from her, and this song actually reflects on her physical limitations, which no longer allow her to ride motorbikes. Track's all about reclaiming your autonomy and breaking free from constraints. So to get us underway is Jaguar Jones with Kawasaki Ninja.

0: the sounds there of Adelaide indie rock band The Tullamarines and their first piece of new music since their 2025 EP. That one's called Flight Path and it's all about writer's block. Thanks so much for your company. You are tuned to Aussie Music Weekly, coming to you around Australia on the Community Radio Network and heard through your local community radio station. It's Noddy here. Up shortly, got the new one on the way for Melbourne-based artist Kat Greta. You can't care enough to step back, step back. You don't want me to hold. Bring you the new one from that rock outfit, Coffin.
1: 13 days. I've got 13 days. 13 days. I've got 13 days.
0: And later this hour, it's the first piece of new music in around about 4 years from Sydney rockers Gang of Youths. Also coming up this hour, as always, it's our In Focus interview segment. This time around, we are continuing our series of interviews as recorded at the recent Big Sound Festival in Brisbane. This time around, I am chatting with Ruby May. And later this hour, Rufus on Fire is going to swing by to present the artist profile segment for the month of September. Well, on to Sydney band Civic Video now, and a track from their EP, Making Room for Others. And they've just recently announced an EP tour. Here are the all-important dates where you can see Civic Video. It gets underway at the King Street Warehouse in Newcastle on October the 2nd. October the 3rd, they're part of the Old Bar Beach Festival on the mid-north coast of New South Wales. October 23, they swing into Wollongong to play La La La's. October 24, they're at the Metro Social in Sydney. And wrapping it all up at the Burgie Band Room in the Melbourne suburb of Brunswick on November the 13th. See what you think of this one. It's Civic Video with Terrified.

0: Yeah, the sounds there of Melbourne-based artist Kat Greta, who released her debut EP just last year. That's her new single called I Know What This Is, a song all about the universal sting of rejection. You are listening to Aussie Music Weekly, coming to you around Australia on the Community Radio Network. And around about this time each week, we do our In Focus interview.
1: We're here at the Big Sound Festival in Brisbane for 2026 and chatting with the singer-songwriter and proud Wiradjuri woman, Ruby May, who's making her debut appearance here at the festival. Hey, Ruby, how are you?
2: Very good. Thank you very much for having me. We're nearly at the end of Big Sound, which is crazy. But yeah, it's been very fun and I'm very happy to be here.
1: Yeah, well, welcome indeed. Now, this is our time to reconnect because we did chat on the Zoom call probably about 12 months ago around the time of the release of what was your debut album, Baby, an album that was received really, really well. So thinking about that in terms of milestones in your music career, what sort of impact, you know, in hindsight has that had on your music career to date?
2: It's definitely had a major impact. It was 9 years of culmination and artistic growth. At the time, I didn't have a lot of expectations and just kind of was putting these songs out that I'd had in my pocket for a while, and it wasn't a big overnight success or anything. It took a bit of time and it was a slow burn. I still feel like I'm reaping the rewards for it now, a year and a half on, I think. It just kind of led to some big gigs, which snowballs into other gigs and new audience, and yeah, I think it's like definitely a major milestone in my career.
1: In the scheme of things, 9 years is a fairly lengthy period of time from, I guess, launching a career, going through the usual process of releasing singles and EPs. Yeah. In hindsight, looking back on that, you know, any sort of thoughts around, oh, maybe, you know, it should have been something that came a little bit earlier, or there are obviously some other added benefits in, you know, building up a reasonable, you know, a discography of tracks that made their way onto the long player.
2: Yeah, I have no regrets about recording it at the time that I did record it, because, you know, it's all about life experience and industry experience, and if I recorded it when I was 18, I probably wouldn't have had much to say, and I needed to get out there and experience life, grow and develop myself and my sound, and all those EPs and singles along the way taught me a lot too, and it's nice to look back and see the progression and the change in not only in the sound but in the lyrics and the stories. So yeah, they're all very valuable experiences, and I think it happened when it was supposed to happen.
1: So it's interesting that you mentioned the word experiences, and you've called out, I guess, the two angles of that, the music industry experience and the life experience, because it's the life experiences which you largely draw upon in your songwriting. And it's very personable, it's very relatable, which I think obviously makes, you know, a lot of the stuff that you're doing, you know, so palatable to your audiences and so forth. And also told with a little bit of a, you know, very quintessential, colloquial Australian tongue-in-cheek, not taking yourself too seriously. So where did you land on that particular form of songwriting and storytelling?
2: It's a good question. I feel like it was almost kind of natural. Growing up, I listened to a lot of Cold Chisel and Missy Higgins and Casey Chambers, Powderfinger, Thirsty Merc, like a lot of really good Aussie acts, and Paul Kelly. So there's a lot of songwriters and storytellers in there. I don't even remember a time when my music was anything else. Like when I started writing songs when I was 16 or something, it was always, I don't know, maybe it wasn't so much metaphorical or whimsical or anything. It was always just, this is it, and I'm just going to say it straight, and it's never really changed. So I think it just comes from the music that I've listened to and the way that I express myself and tell a story, maybe just saying it like it is. And sometimes I think maybe I should try and use some metaphors or make it a bit more creative, I guess. But at the end of the day, it's what comes out, and it's been good so far.

0: family's been a big part of that particular journey as well. You've had a brother have a bit of a cameo appearance in one of the music videos.
1: Yes.
0: You've certainly referenced your brothers in some of your songs there as well. So bit of a double-edged question here. Yeah, number one, how supportive of your music career are they? And similarly, how do they feel about their inclusion in these parts of your career where they are clearly, you know, it's pretty obvious who you're singing about?
1: Yeah, well, I've got three brothers, so I've got a lot of inspiration to draw on. They're very supportive. My older brother's actually in my band. He plays the bass. He actually just had, him and his partner just had a baby, which I recently wrote a song about. It's called Auntie. And my two other brothers have been in music videos and single photo shoots. And yeah, they love it. They love coming to the gigs. They love being involved. I think they'd actually probably want to be more involved, but I have to say, guys, like, at the end of the day, I have to show some face with my brand. So they all love music, so they're more than happy to be involved, and they're always at all the gigs, so yeah, can't really ask for anything more. 'Cause all-

0: Well, you touched on a moment ago what was going to be my next question, which is about that new single, Auntie. I was going to ask what the reference point with this. So I'm assuming this is your first time taking on that responsibility as an adult. So how does that feel?
1: It is amazing. I wrote that song last November with Mushroom. I went to the First Nations Pathway Program in Sydney, and I got paired up with Kieran Babington from Baker's Eddie, and I just found out that I was going to be an auntie like 2 days before, and so I had all this inspiration to write this song, and it just kind of flowed very naturally. There was a lot of love, and that was last November, and now the baby's born. He's 2 months old. He's actually here at Big Sound. That song is just for him, and all the love that I knew I would have for him, and all the ways that I would teach him what I know and protect him, and he's my first nephew, so, and I mean, I don't have any nephews or nieces except him, so that song was for him, and it's crazy now he's actually born, and like his mum and dad play it for him, and it's very cute.
0: It's got a slightly different sound, I suppose, a more mature sound, I dare say, compared to some of your earlier material. Was that a conscious direction to sort of move away from the baby phase, as it were?
1: I wouldn't say it was a conscious decision, but I think by working in collaboration with Kieran, it automatically kind of changes things it opened me up to trying different things, and which is a really interesting process. I think if it was just by myself, it probably would have sounded quite similar, but it was nice to have some different sounds and different kind of tones, and I didn't think about it being part of a bigger album or project, so it was nice to just be like, this sounds good, I like it, and it doesn't have to fit into rock or country or indie, it's just whatever I like, and it was really freeing to write it like that.
0: And is it a sign of new things to come? I'm assuming that there was some other material that's come out of those songwriting sessions that you've done?
1: You know, that was actually kind of the only one we worked on, because we really got into that one. But there's definitely new stuff coming. I have a song called I Think I Am the Better Man, and I've been playing it here at my showcases. That'll be the next single. So I'm just sitting on some demos right now. Hopefully in the next couple of months it'll be out, and it's more a stripped back kind of song. It's very heavy on the lyrics, which I really enjoy. And then there's another song called Tiny Tattoo, which is very heavy. So we've kind of got two ends of the spectrum, with stripped back lyric heavy stuff, and then heavy band kind of, not punky, but emo-y rock kind of stuff.
2: Yeah, wow.
1: Yeah.
2: Right.
1: So those are the next two singles.
0: Okay, great. Sounds like you got plenty in store already for the small remaining months of 2026.
1: Yeah, it's crazy. I can't believe it's September of 2026.
0: Well, Ruby, mate, thank you so much for giving up the time and chatting with us here at Big Sound in Brisbane.
1: Thank you so much for having me.

That was Ruby May and her latest single, Auntie, all about the birth of her nephew, I believe, or might have been niece. I can't remember. And so great to chat with her at the Big Sound Festival in Brisbane recently. And we have the final installment of our series of interviews from Big Sound coming up for you on next week's show. Well, we've hit around about the halfway point of this week's edition of Aussie Music Weekly. Do stick around because we've got that new single up shortly for Gang of Yous. But up next, though, Rufus on Fire is going to join the Aussie Music Weekly studio here to present the artist profile segment for the month of September. To get us there, though, it's the band Coffin and a track from their sixth album, Out in Oslo, which was released just last week. This track that I'm about to hit the play button on is apparently the last one that the band wrote for the album, and it's their very first acoustic track. Yeah, if you're familiar with the band Coffin, they're pretty much on the punk hard rock side of things, but this song is anything but that. Band have also released a documentary titled 10,000 Miles from Oslo, which traces the two-decade history of the band, and it's even got itself a little bit of a cinema release as well, but you can probably catch it online. They're going to be back in Australia touring in February and March next year because they're currently overseas doing some touring. So here is the slightly more mellow than usual Coffin with 13 Days.

0: a singer-songwriter, a four-piece rock band, or maybe even a now long-disbanded pop group. They all have one thing in common. They're an Australian artist. It's time to shine the spotlight on them as Rufus on Fire presents The Artist Profiles.
1: Yes, regular listeners of the program will recognise that theme music. Yes, it is the Artist Profile segment, where Rufus on Fire joins us here in the Aussie Music Weekly studio to shine the spotlight on an Australian artist from, well, back in the day. Could be any particular era. Let's see how we go. G'day, Ruf. How you doing?
2: Very well, very well. Greetings to everyone out there in community radio land.
1: Well, this time last month, we did something a little bit different, and that was where we had, well, some people might look at it as two bands, but it was one band with two separate names across their career. What do you got for us this time around?
2: Got a bit of a by request, this one.
1: Oh, okay.
2: A band that's been mentioned by a friend of the show, the Oracle from Illawong.
1: Yeah, I love him, yeah.
2: And we've gone down the vault, so to speak, and tried to research. I'd never heard of this band before.
1: Okay.
2: But he'd mentioned a song, and then over that I sort of read about it and go, oh, I think I know who this is. They're from Sydney. We're talking about the late 70s, early 80s, and they go by the name Outline.
1: Oh, yeah, of course. Yeah, I know where you're heading. Okay.
2: Okay. Yep. So the band formed in Sydney in 1979 with Phil Rigger on lead vocals and trumpet, John Sammers on guitar, Alex Lakajev on keyboards, Mike Mead on trombone, Harry Latamatos on bass, and Mark Azzopardi on drums. Now, the horn section action, Noddy, saw the group initially play a mix of jazz and Frank Zappa-influenced covers before settling into the then-emerging new wave music genre. Mm. Mark Azzopardi and bass player Harry Latamatos would be replaced by Paul Ryan and Jeff Barrett on drums and bass, respectively, as Outline released their debut single, Cities, in July 1980, on the Powderworks label, owned by members of Midnight Oil.
1: Yeah.
2: By now, the band had built up a steady following thanks to the pub rock live circuit of the day, where bands could get regular gigs across the city and beyond. We've talked about that before in terms of the thriving scene it was. They would put out an EP titled Eep, which would follow in 1981, and a second single, which is our first track in this profile. It was released in April that year with its lyrics talking about a suburb in Sydney's inner west. It would score some decent airplay, helped along by an appearance on the TV show Countdown. And Noddy, it also got to number 99 on Triple J's inaugural Hottest 100 Songs of All Time in 1989 as well. Not bad for a tune titled The Cicada That Ate Five Dock.

0: Yes, for those listeners who reside in the city of Sydney, you'll recognise Five Dock as an inner west suburb. But yeah, great to have it captured in song. It is outlined there. And the cicada that ate Five Dock. What a gem of a song, eh?
1: It was indeed. So, Nighty, a couple more singles were released by Outline in 1981. How Can I Get Out and Maybe It's a Game. They also appeared on Countdown, miming along to that one too. Along with more live shows, which included supporting then ex-Deep Purple frontman Ian Gillan's band Gillan, great title that one, on their Australian tour promoting their album Future Shock. Meanwhile, Outline were also recording their debut album with Spencer Lee and Todd Hunter from Dragon. There would be some more lineup changes with Mike Mead replaced by Danny Damjanovic on saxophone, as well as Chris Ford on bass and Michael Gray on keyboards, with Phil Rigger and John Sammers the only constant members of the band. Outline's debut album, Maybe It's a Game, was released in August 1982, but it wasn't the commercial breakthrough many were hoping it would be. And it saw some critics label them a poor man's Midnight Oil and Mysex, who were the contemporaries of the day, with the money spent on gear and equipment creating a chaotic sound that was all over the place when on stage, it seemed on record too. Something like, I think one of the critics wrote, they had around 50, 60 grand worth of gear on stage
0: wow.
1: at the time.
0: Okay. Yeah.
1: So interesting sort of things there.
0: Yeah, yeah.
1: A final single off the album Stay With Me was released in October 1982, but by year's end, Outline were no more, having disbanded. Our second track in this profile is the opener from the Maybe It's a Game album, Noddy. I reckon it's time we clear a little more space in the back room at AMW HQ to add Outline to our two-track Triumph Hall of Fame enclosure.
0: I think we can do that. And it's been a little while too. Yeah, for sure.
1: It has. So a bit of dust out there. And I think we'll get the cleaning staff on duty there. Now, I reckon this track hasn't been heard on radio for a while either.
0: Mm.
1: So it's great to play this one for the listeners to enjoy. Security Set.

0: Yes, a much-loved, shall we say, Sydney band from back in the early 80s. Probably didn't get the success that they deserved. Outline there and Security Set. Well, that was a great find. And we do thank the Oracle for lodging his request. We always do suggest that people do put their requests in, so it's great to fulfil that.
1: I hope we've done our best. I'm sure we'll get some notes from him in due course because that's how he rolls. Time for me to get out of here. But Outline, you've been profiled.
0: Yes, and Rufus on Fire will join us again at the same time next month. And if you have any suggestions for future artist profile segments, hit him up via his email, Rufus, R-U-F-U-S, at aussiemusicweekly.com.au. I'm sure he'd love to hear from you. Well, unfortunately, that's all the time that we have to share with you new local and independent music on this week's edition of Aussie Music Weekly. But don't despair, we'll be back at the same time next week on the same station you're hearing us through right now. And on next week's show, as I said earlier in the program, we're going to wrap up with the final installment of our In Focus interview series as recorded at the Big Sound Festival in Brisbane. And shall we say we're leaving the best to last? Well, at least in my humble opinion anyway. Yeah, super excited to be bringing you a chat next week with the Sydney Rockers Liquid Zoo. Aussie Music Weekly is brought to you around Australia with thanks to the Community Broadcasting Association of Australia, who beam this show out each and every week via the Community Radio Network. And to find out the details of your nearest station that's taking the show, easiest thing to do is go to our website, aussiemusicweekly.com.au. Well, to take us out, it's Sydney four-piece band Gang of Yous and their first piece of new music in 4 years. This song is all about the endless loop of birth, growth, death, and rebirth. And the group recently wrapped up a little bit of a residency at the Sydney Opera House. So to take us out, it's Gang of Yous and Things Take Time. And I'll see you next week.

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0: heures. 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
2: Hey Trovers, welcome to episode 90 of Aussie Trove. This week we have a few acts that are returning to the release schedules after a bit of a break. I'm Brett and I'm coming to you from Phoenix FM on Jarrah Country in central Victoria and across the Community Radio Network. One of those acts that is returning after a bit of break is our premiere for this week from Melbourne's Gunlaws, who are simultaneously making their debut on the show. Also new to the Trove this week are CB Ghost from Forrester's Beach and Polybius from Sydney. This week, we get it all underway with the return of Kat Greta to Aussie Trove. The Melbourne-based solo artist released her latest single, I Know What This Is, on the 11th of September. This is her second single this year and the second since her 2025 EP. It was her second EP and got plenty of plays and included her biggest track to date, Shoot Me Lover. The classically trained multi-instrumentalist has recently been announced as part of the Exposure 2026 lineup at the Evelyn on the 6th of November. And if you go to Kat's socials and use her unique code when you buy your tickets, the artist gets a kickback. And in the meantime, let's check out this latest track for Melbourne's Kat Greta called I Know What This Is.

This is Aussie Trove on the Community Radio Network, and we just heard from Annabelle Scobie, who's from Sydney. We're Not Kids is the name of the song, come out September 6th. Her first release was July 2023, and since then there's been singles, EPs, and even a couple of albums. Annabelle has also teamed up with some of her friends to co-write and produce their releases. Annabelle is part of a supportive goth scene in Sydney that also includes Blair Romance, Rat Girl, and an artist called Cherry Ripe, who I've tried to play a couple of times, but can't get to respond. They have a pretty tight network, which means they can all pretty much just stay DIY and pump out lots of music. This latest track got premiered on FBI Radio, so she's getting noticed in the right spots. We also heard from Tickets to Space, who are from Southeast Queensland. True is a song, come out September 11. We first heard from this four-piece in May, and True is now just their third single. These four mates who formed the band while studying music, having some fun with it so far, and have now changed up their live shows from just house parties in their early days to now find themselves on some pretty strong lineups. No sign of any larger releases at this stage, so it looks like just singles for the time being. All right, next up, we're going to head back to Sydney, and it is Goonbag. Returning to the show, See You Next Tuesday came out on September 4. It's a second single of 2026 for the four-piece, who initially started out as a duo. They got their debut on Aussie Trove a month or so ago with Slow Burn. Their only other track was their October 2025 debut, but despite it being less than 12 months since that debut, they are now set to release their debut EP. It's called Good Intentions, will be out on 24th of September, and they've sorted quite a tour for the EP launch with some pretty busy weekends from early October to the end of November. You'll be able to catch them with this debut EP with a number of gigs through New South Wales, a couple down in Melbourne at Cherry Bar and Nighthawks. And as if that wasn't big enough, also in there is a support slot with June Rats, bound to be a highlight of that tour, I reckon. So this is Goonbag from Sydney with See You Next Tuesday.

Hey, it's Tamsin from Polybius, and you're listening to Aussie Trove on the Community Radio. And this is our new single, Feel Your Love. If you've ever missed someone who felt like home, well, then this song is definitely the one for you. We hope you love it as much as we do.

You're listening to Aussie Trove on the Community Radio Network. Coming up next, yours truly, CB Ghost from Foresters Beats on New South Wales Central Coast. The band and I are proud to release our brand new single, All Good Things Take Time, produced by Stuart Stewart from Brisbane, from Hey Geronimo, Shepherd's Fame. Great producer, great sound for us. Hope the beat gets your hips swaying and you can sing the chorus with us. Touring soon. Cheers.

0: You're listening to Aussie Trove, and the last track we heard was CB Ghost. All Good Things Take Time is the name of the song, come out September 11. As we heard, he's from Forrester's Beach on the central coast of New South Wales, where life revolves around community and the sea. That is the second single of 2026 and the second since CB's debut album, Mayhemic, in June last year. CB only released his first music as a solo artist in 2024 and had released a handful of singles before that album dropped. This is CB's first time on Aussie Trove, but we'll be back for sure. And here's hoping I can find a spot to catch him and his band live at some stage, because there will be chances in the coming months with some shows being announced any day now. Doesn't look like they'll be getting this far south though, or too far from the waves. But if you're on the East Coast, you might be lucky. Thanks CB for the intro, and soldiering on despite being pretty crook by the sounds of it. Also, we heard from, for the first time, Polybius. They're from Sydney. Feel Your Love is the name of the song, come out September 11. Four-piece aren't newbies to Aussie Trove. They started playing live last year and by the end of the year had recorded their debut EP. Then February this year saw them release their first music with their single Hideaway. That was quickly followed by another, and then their debut EP After Hours came out in May. They have a number of gigs coming up over the next couple of months in New South Wales only at this stage, so check their socials for details, and thank you, Tamsin, for the intro. All right, next up, and this is our highly anticipated premiere for Melbourne's Gun Laws with Deals, Deals, Deals, and set for release on the 18th of September. Originally a three-piece, they land on the Melbourne scene from Adelaide in 2019 and then released an EP and then an album in 2022. And since that debut album, though, there have been no further releases in about 4.5 years, but they've added two more members, including Alyssa on vocals and Waldy on sax, which I can't say I was expecting when this track teed off. Alyssa is going to tell us a bit about the track and the cracker launch gig that they've got with some friends of the show. And then we'll jump into this week's premiere from Melbourne five-piece Gun Laws with their September 18 release, Deals, Deals, Deals.
1: Hey, this is Alyssa from Gun Laws, and you're about to hear our new single, Deals, Deals, Deals, on Aussie Trove. Our sound is a post-punk and new wave collision with jazz, soul and sax, and our live shows go off. Deals, Deals, Deals is a song about the deals we're pushed to make by the man, heartbreak and hard times, the importance of never selling out and choosing life, because even in the darkest moments, life is a beautiful thing. We're playing a single launch show at Cactus Room in Thornbury, Melbourne on Saturday the 10th of October. It'll be a banging show supported by three rad bands, Alarms, The Mundanes and Loony Moons. For tickets to the launch and to hear more of our stuff, follow us on Instagram using the handle gun_laws or search Gun Laws on Bandcamp and Spotify. Thanks for listening. We really hope you like the track.

This is Aussie Trove, broadcasting from Phoenix FM in central Victoria and across the Community Radio Network. And we just heard from the Great Emu War Casualties. Cold Food Ave is the name of the song. Come out September 11. They are from Melbourne. The 3/4 piece have returned with their first release since their widely lauded debut LP, Public Sweetheart No. 1. The March release of that debut LP got some high praise and saw them launching it in Melbourne, Sydney and Canberra. Recently, they announced that they're going to be going on hibernation probably at least for the rest of this year. That news alone may have caused some distress to their fans, but then they released details about a trip to the desert in California where they recorded new music. So it does seem there is more to come from them, but they just might be a little quieter whilst they're pulling that all together. So it looks like this release may be the first in the next phase for the Great Emu War Casualties. Also, we heard from The Halves. Opus is the name of the song and come out September 9. Formerly from Brisbane, now based in Melbourne, a four-piece have been one of our most played acts of the last 12 months as they've wound up to the release of their second EP, Opus. We just heard the title track from that EP and the fourth that we've featured from the six-track offering. They've said that this EP started to come together in mid-2025 once their lineup was settled. We first played them in early 2024 when we came across their third single, Wooden Horse, which had been released in late 2023. At that stage, they were still based in Brisbane. In November, they'll be hitting the road with this new EP with gigs in Sydney, Newcastle, Brisbane and Melbourne. Check their socials for details. All right, next up, we're going to hear from Sergeant Baker, who are from Torquay. Around This Town is the song, come out on September 10. The four-piece returned to the show with their first release since their third LP was released back in January called Loose Ends. No word yet on a larger piece of work from them, but if past history is any, based in Brisbane. In November, they'll be hitting the road with this new EP with gigs in Sydney, Newcastle, Brisbane and Melbourne. Check their socials for details. All right, next up, we're going to hear from Sergeant Baker, who are from Torquay. Around This Town is the song, come out on September 10. The four-piece returned to the show with their first release since

huge grand final eve gig at the Torquay Hotel with Rolling Blackout's Coastal Fever, the nine-piece Mouse of Tui, and Gigi. Then on the 10th of October, they're on the bill for another big one, this time at Soundbar, Capel Sound, with another stacked lineup. So this is Sergeant Baker from Torquay with Around This Town.

You've been listening to Aussie Trove on Phoenix FM or via the Community Radio Network, and the last track was Wombat. The song is Ordinary Apocalypse, come out September 9. They're from Melbourne. Once again this week, we're hearing from an act that have returned to the show and are releasing music after a bit of a break. Waste of Money, Brains and Time have returned with a new EP, 2 years to the day from their last release, which was their debut EP, Embrace. Ordinary Apocalypse is the opening and title track of the new one. The Embrace EP was our first introduction to the four-piece, who'd come out of the remnants of another Melbourne band called The Subordinates, who released one of my favourite albums of 2024. Wombat stayed active since that debut EP release with a super impressive lineup of support slots, in particular including Jet, Crocodilus, The Gnomes, Public Figures, Zeke, Arabella and The Heist, and heaps more. They'll be releasing the EP at the Tote on grand final day, but this time they're headlining a huge lineup. And we also heard from Party Dozen, who are from Sydney. The song's Euro Stomper, come out September 9th. The power pack duo featuring Jonathan Boulay and Kirsty Tickle. Right from their hard-hitting debut LP back in 2017, they have run their own race. In 2018, they teamed up with Boulay's other outfit, Arse, for a release, and have released a couple of collaborations since then. The most famous of them possibly being Macca the Mutt with Nick Cave in 2022. In 2024, they released their revered Crime in Australia LP, which was when we started playing them. And with this one comes the news that their fifth studio album, 21 Bum Salute, is set for release on November 6th. Check their socials for the November album tour details and you can snap up a vinyl pre-order. It's about time to shut it down for this week. And again, we've got a cracker to close the show with. This week, it's from Melbourne instrument swapping duo that is Mannequin Death Squad. Their third single of the year, Van Gogh, dropped on the 11th of September. Now, although these aren't completely new, they are very different to the originals that appeared on their debut EP back in 2016. So after three this year, we thought we'd give one a run, even though they're not completely brand new. Dan and Al have developed quite a following here in Australia, but also across Europe, where they've DIY toured 8 times. On the 24th and 25th of October, they'll be back in Australia, though, for their Albany and Margaret River support slots with The Chats. So whatever you're doing in the next week, have a cracker and support real Oz music however you can. You've been listening to Aussie Trove on the Community Radio Network. This is Mannequin Death Squad from Melbourne with Van Gogh.

Hello, welcome to Babelfish. Joan Wedgwood with you on 2Bob FM Community Radio. We're broadcasting from Taree, traditional Biripi country. And the show tonight began with a really fantastic new release. This is from the Andrew Gurruwibi Band, who hail from the Northern Territory in Arnhem Land, a remote little community in there. And Andrew himself is a broadcaster on Yolngu Community Radio in Arnhem Land. He's been together with the band for about 4 years, and they've gathered together an impressive array of artists for this album, which is called Sing Your Own Song. That track was Wata Maui, and I'll tell you some of the people who are on this album. We've got from Gurumul and the Sheiks, Frances Diachensko, who is an acclaimed guitarist. We also have the horn section, which is just fairly mighty, from New Zealand, called Subtribe. And also the founding Yothuyindi bassist Stu Kellaway. Mali's guitar maestro Musa Diakiti is on there, as well as the violinist QVLN. And the talented Julian Belbashir produced this album. Let's continue now with something from the Congo. This is a new release also. It's called Butu, the album by Kokoko. It's really strong, muscular beats, almost like Afro disco, I guess. And this track is Kidoka.

Sparrow and the Fox from Anna Shonti, who comes from Melbourne and plays a pretty mean slide guitar and also a cigar box guitar, I believe. It has a very distinctive style. And that Sparrow and the Fox is actually the title of the album as well. From out of Seattle, a band called La Luz, all-female band, or The Light. The album is News of the Universe, and that was Good Luck with Your Secret. Also from Brisbane, we heard Eyes 90 with their new album called Neon Brown and a track called Red Steer. And at the beginning, we heard from Kokoko, who are a Congolese electro beat band, I guess, but very strong on the beats, with an album called Butu, which has just come out, and we heard Kidoka. Let's go to another local band. This is the Full Flower Moon Band, also from Brisbane, with an album called Mega Flower. They've just released this, and this track is Enemy. And you are listening to Babel Fish. You're on 2BOB FM Community Radio.

Anxiety from King Curious and his new album Common Sense for the Animals just come out. And King Curious is Jim Sturgess, who is based in Manchester. He's mostly an artist, an actor, and the songwriting is sort of something he does in his spare time. But the songs are beautifully crafted. I think it's a great album. And before that, we heard from Beth Gibbons' new album, Lives Outgrown, with Floating on a Moment. And Beth Gibbons, of course, the singer for Portishead. A very beautiful voice she has, but she's also a fantastic singer-songwriter. And let's see, before that, we had from the Full Flower Moon Band from Brisbane, their new album called Mega Flower and Enemy. Now, this show is turning out to be mostly new releases. It's not intended to be that way, but there's so many good new bits of music being put out that I have to share them. And the next song is also from a new release, and the artist Lakeisha Benjamin is a jazz saxophonist, and she's put out this live album called Phoenix Reimagined. She has a Dominican heritage, born into a Dominican neighborhood in New York, and a fantastic musician. She has a few what looks like tributes. I noticed one of the songs on the album is called Train, but this one is called New Mornings. And you're listening to Babelfish. You're on 2BOB FM Community Radio with Joan.

Oh, a singer with great attitude. That's Island Jewel, and an album she brought out in 2009 called Sea of Tears. That was Everywhere I Go. And Island is from Boise, Idaho. She's brought out about 13 albums to date. So I think the latest one is called Get Behind the Wheel. And before Island Jewel, we heard Big Mama Thornton. And I was reading up about when it was originally recorded. It's her song, but Janis Joplin made it famous. Big Mama Thornton wrote Ball and Chain in the early 1960s, apparently, and it was recorded but not released until 1970. It's a mighty performance by her, and it's sad that she didn't get the recognition for it that she should have got. But anyway, before that, before Big Mama Thornton, we heard Co-Co-Co with Motoki and Lakeisha Benjamin with New Mornings. And let's have a listen to the Boulevards. They've brought out a new album they have from the US, and this is their brand of Carolina Funk, and that's actually the name of the album, Barn Burner on Tobacco Road. This track is Be Careful, and you are listening to Babel Fish. 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

what they do. Do what they say, what they do. Be careful now, y'all.

Submarine Bells from The Chills, and that was the title track with Martin Phillips's achingly beautiful lyrics about being aware of the beauty that surrounds us. Before The Chills, we heard from These Immortal Souls with Blood and Sand. She said that was the remaster that was made this year of Get Lost, Don't Lie, which originally was released in 1987. And from Carolina Funk Barn Burner on Tobacco, the album that was released by the Boulevards, and the track was Be Careful. This one is from Bean Stella. It's a New York band with some mainly instrumental, but some pretty good compositions on this one. It's called Scream from New York, New York, and the track is Start Again.

visions in my all the time, all the time.

Jeffrey Ingram, and it's from Television Personalities and their album And Don't the Kids Just Love It. It's a follow-up from last week when I did a little segment on Jeffrey songs, and it was suggested by Eric, and thank you so much for that suggestion, Eric. It's carried over into this week. Before Jeffrey Ingram, we heard The Pixies with Alec Eiffel and Eyes 90 from that new album, Neon Brown. They're from Brisbane, a track called Visions. And we also had Bean Stella with Start Again from the album Scream from New York, New York. While we're on the same theme, I do have one more Jeffrey song. This is from Jethro Tull and the album This Was. This is Song for Jeffrey, and it was remastered about 4 years ago.

truly haunting music from Ben Frost. And he was performing last week and at Angel Place, the City Hall Recital Centre, and it was quite different. It was called Scope Neglect. It was deconstructed heavy metal, and he had a heavy metal guitarist with him who was just phenomenal as well. But this one we've just heard is called Dark, and it's the soundtrack to the series that was a Nordic sci-fi thriller called Dark. And I think it's still available if you want to chase it up and have a listen to the whole thing or watch the whole thing. It was quite mesmerizing to watch. From King Cruel before that, he has an EP out called Shh. And the track was Time for Slurp, right at the beginning, from Jethro Tull, an old album of his called This Was. And it did come out in 1968, but he went on to do lots more than This Was. And the song was Song for Jeffrey, a remaster done in 2018. And you are listening to Babelfish. You're on to Bob FM Community Radio. I'm Joan. I'm going to play something from Kim Gordon's latest album now. It's called The Collective. Just came out this year as well. And I really like it. It's got really strong sort of heavy musical textures all through it. And yeah, very muscular. And Dream Dollar is this one.

cement the brand.

That's Master of the Universe from Hawkwind. It's a re-release of the album In Search of Space. And before Hawkwind, we heard from Earth Eater, Alexandra Druchin, who's going to be performing on Monday night at the Manning Bar in Sydney. From her new album, Powders, you heard Face in the Moon. And from King Curious, we heard Think of Planets. Time for me to go. I'll leave you with a track from the Smile and Tom York at the helm there. With the track is called I Quit, and it's their new album, Wall of Eyes. So I'll catch you next Friday night for Babelfish.

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Valley FM in Deloraine and Main FM in Castlemaine. It's also available through the Community Radio Network. I acknowledge the traditional custodians of the lands on which this program is heard. I pay my respects to elders past, present and emerging, and I extend that respect to other Aboriginal and Torres Strait Islander peoples who may be listening. Always was, always will be

G'day, Steve Norwood here. We kicked off the music on this week's program with a song from Kircher Edwards, Side by Side. A wonderful singer, Kircher Edwards. The track comes from his second album, Hope, released in 2007. Kircher was a member of the Stolen Generations, and he's been combining songwriting and activism since the early 1990s. Admitted into the Music Victoria Hall of Fame in 2023. We've got some fairly quiet, folky sounds to start the program off this week. Right now, we're going to have a track from Paul Kelly. He probably doesn't need any introduction at all, but Paul Kelly has been a huge help to Aboriginal artists in this country. He produced Archie Roach's debut album, Charcoal Lane. He also produced Kircher Edwards' debut album, Cooinda. This is a song from Paul Kelly and the Messengers. It comes from the Hidden Things album, which is a collection of songs recorded between 1986 and 1991 that, apart from two tracks, weren't previously released on albums. This is Paul Kelly and Special Treatment.

0: but I guess they don't know where I've been.
1: That was the Stephen Hart Band with a song called Stand Our Ground, which was released as a single in 2019. Stephen Hart's a Chernberg Murray elder. He's also known as Uncle Mook. And the band is made up of Stephen Hart, principal songwriter and guitarist, Maynard Heap on vocals, guitar and harmonica, and Matthew Heap on bass. We're going to have a song now from, a duo that was a one-off duo that was based in Brisbane. Georgia Corowa and Wavani Yasso put out some music as the duo Black Salt. Wavani Yasso, I've got to just mention this as an aside. She's a writer of several children's songs, and one of them was called Have You Ever Heard a Wombat Sing? What a great song title. This is Black Salt and Turning World.

That was singer-songwriter Brett Lee, who performs under the name Piatu, Piatu means Brett in the Nyampa language. He writes some fairly gentle, honest and melodic songs. That one was called Choose. You're listening to the First Australian Music Hour with Steve Norwood. And I hope you're enjoying the show so far. We're going to have a song now from Dan Sultan. I love Dan Sultan's work. He really is a great performer. This is a cover version of a Warumpi Band song. The original had a real country twang about it. Dan Sultan has transformed it into quite a soulful number. This is Dan Sultan with Fitzroy Crossing.

the last couple of songs. We heard Dan Sultan with a Warumpi Band song that was written by Sammy Butcher and Neil Murray. Then we had a track that was, again, written by Sammy Butcher and Neil Murray called Libraries. It comes from an album, Jungu, which is a Pitjantjatjara word meaning all in one, joined together. And the album was put out in 2019. Neil Murray, of course, one of Australia's foremost singer-songwriters, and Sammy Butcher, a brilliant guitarist with the Warumpi Band. His health had been severely compromised by 2019 and following a stroke, and his guitar playing was quite affected, but his songwriting ability remained unsurpassed. Libraries from Jungu was the name of the track. And then we heard a song from a Western Australian band from One Arm Point up in the Dampier Peninsula, the Struggling Kings with Banagar. Going to have a track now from Big Sexy. He's a guy, Michael Collard, who hails from the Riverland in South Australia. He's now based in Adelaide. Sings a combination of, soul, hip-hop, pop music. This is Big Sexy with Working Hard.

That was soul singer Bumpy with a track called Feel Good. Bumpy, also known as Amy Dowd. She won the Best New Talent at the 2023 National Indigenous Music Awards. And the song we heard, Feel Good, comes from her 2025 album Kanana. You're listening to the First Australian Music Hour with Steve Norwood. And we've got a little bit more music to go on the show. We're going to have a song now from a wonderful duo, Charlie Needs Braces, Charlie and Mary Woods. They do a fantastic live show and they're currently touring Canada. This is Charlie Needs Braces, Kurrajong Lands.

cool. The song we're listening to is called Wamut. I'll leave you with a track from Melbourne-based musician Kanisha. She announced herself performing alongside Adam Briggs at the 2022 Bad Apples House Party. This is Kanisha with ADHD. I'll be back next week with another First Australian Music Hour. Hope you tune in.

0: BBC News with Moira Alderson. President Zelensky says that during their meeting in New York, President Trump reassured him he will grant Ukraine a license to build Patriot air defence systems. These are critical for saving people's lives in Russian ballistic missile attacks. Here's our Global Affairs reporter, Sasha Schlichter.
1: This was a classic case of Donald Trump blowing hot and cold. In July, out of the blue, he announced he'd be allowing Ukraine to start its own production of Patriots, only to reverse his stance 3 weeks later, saying America should be very careful about letting somebody build them. But now, Mrs. Zelensky says, the final decision has been made, though there's been no confirmation from the White House. Even if the project does go ahead, it'll take at least 2 years to set up production. Patriots are too costly to be used against swarms of drones, but are the ideal weapon to protect the skies above Ukrainian cities from deadly ballistic missiles.
0: The Moscow-installed official in charge of the Russian-occupied part of Zaporizhia says a Ukrainian strike on a car has killed 3 volunteers bringing humanitarian aid. He called it a cynical terrorist attack on a civilian vehicle. Meanwhile, Ukraine has kept up its targeting of Russia's industrial infrastructure, striking a defence enterprise in Ulyanovsk on the Volga. 2 oil refineries were also hit overnight, one in the Urals, the other in the south near Rostov. As more clashes break out around Tigray in northern Ethiopia, internet services have been disrupted. Our correspondent, Caleb Moges, who's in Nairobi, says the impact will be significant because there's a lack of cash in Tigray and people depend on online transactions.
2: There are civil servants who have not received their salaries for the past few months. They don't have any cash, so people heavily rely on internet banking, mobile banking, and other digital transactions. So they don't have anything right now to buy, to go to the market and buy food, stock up on different necessities. So there is a panic in Mekelle, the regional capital, in Tigray in general.
0: The latest overnight fighting was in Abala. Pope Leo has warned against the creation of a paradise ruled by machines that could threaten the human condition in the opening speech of his visit to France. Addressing President Emmanuel Macron and guests at the Élysée Palace in Paris, the pontiff said there was an urgent need for ethical judgment on artificial intelligence to avoid losing our humanity.
3: As we look into a world where human think, the human thought is being replaced by machines, it is so important that the conditions of human dignity must be respected and be at the forefront. It is our questions of ethics, to know what morally is good or not.
0: You're listening to World News from the BBC. The Director General of the BBC has indicated that AI could be used to create and present programmes in future, with what he described as guardrails in place. Matt Britton said the organisation wants to experiment with the technology to understand what it can and can't do, but added that he doesn't think anything the BBC does should be replaced by AI. Nigeria's anti-drugs agency says it's dismantled a clandestine methamphetamine laboratory allegedly linked to a Nigerian-Mexican drugs network. 2 Nigerian men were charged over the operation in Enugu State. The agency has carried out a series of raids on suspected methamphetamine laboratories in several parts of Nigeria in recent months. The Philippine President Ferdinand Marcos Jr. says he's pardoned a former maid who narrowly escaped being executed by firing squad in Indonesia. Mary Jane Veloso had been sentenced to death in 2010 in Indonesia after being found carrying heroin through an airport. Here's Jonathan Head.
4: Given the enormous amount of sympathy for her in the Philippines, it was kind of inevitable that after a decent interval that the president would pardon her. It is also a popular thing to do for a president who lacks popularity at the moment. I mean, inside the Philippines, she was seen very much as a victim of human trafficking. The people who actually arranged her journey to Indonesia have been themselves sentenced to life imprisonment in the Philippines for people trafficking.
0: France's top literary prize has removed a breakout author's debut novel from its long list over claims he used artificial intelligence to help write it. The Académie Goncourt said that Thélizan Orléon, his book, was admitted to preserve the integrity of the award. The Haitian-Canadian author's press tour has also been cancelled by the book's publisher. Allegations began after an unknown X account claimed the novel was almost totally written by AI. The author has denied the accusations. BBC News.
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From Florida via New York City, Allegra Krieger, from her 2024 album Art of the Unseen Infinity Machine and Never Arriving. She's playing the Vanguard in Newtown in Sydney on November 23rd. Tickets are on sale now. Welcome to Contact for another week, here on the Community Radio Network. Andrew with you here for another hour of our sort of thing, new, old, anniversarial and otherwise. Hope you can stick around for the whole thing. 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

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Thanks indeed for your company over the last hour. 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I'll see you next time.

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11: Hi, this is Noddy. Thanks so much for your company and welcome to the program for the week commencing the 21st of September 2026. This is Aussie Music Weekly, your weekly fix of new, local and independent Australian music. Coming up on this week's show, got the brand new single on the way for Melbourne-based artist Kat Greta. Got the first piece of new music in around about 4 years from the Sydney rockers Gang of Yous. And also something from the rock band, although going a little bit acoustic on their latest single. I am speaking of Coffin. Also on this week's show, we continue our series of in-focus interviews as recorded at the recent Big Sound Festival in Brisbane. This time around, we're chatting with Ruby May, and later this hour, Rufus on Fire is going to swing by to present the artist profile segment for the month of September. All that and stacks more, so do hope you can stay with us. Well, to kick things off, it is the moniker of Dina Lynch, a Taiwanese-Australian artist who records under the name Jaguar Jones. Been a little while since we've heard from her, and this song actually reflects on her physical limitations, which no longer allow her to ride motorbikes. Track's all about reclaiming your autonomy and breaking free from constraints. So to get us underway is Jaguar Jones with Kawasaki Ninja.

Yeah, the sounds there of Adelaide indie rock band The Tullamarines and their first piece of new music since their 2025 EP. That one's called Flight Path and it's all about writer's block. Thanks so much for your company. You are tuned to Aussie Music Weekly, coming to you around Australia on the Community Radio Network and heard through your local community radio station. It's Noddy here. Up shortly, got the new one on the way for Melbourne-based artist Kat Greta. You don't care, care. New one from that rock outfit.

And later this hour, it's the first piece of new music in around about 4 years from Sydney rockers Gang of Youths. Also coming up this hour, as always, it's our In Focus interview segment. This time around, we are continuing our series of interviews as recorded at the recent Big Sound Festival in Brisbane. This time around, I am chatting with Ruby May. And later this hour, Rufus on Fire is going to swing by to present the artist profile segment for the month of September. Well, on to Sydney band Civic Video now, and a track from their EP, Making Room for Others. And they've just recently announced an EP tour. Here are the all-important dates where you can see Civic Video. It gets underway at the King Street Warehouse in Newcastle on October the 2nd. October the 3rd, they're part of the Old Bar Beach Festival on the mid-north coast of New South Wales. October 23, they swing into Wollongong to play La La La's. October 24, they're at the Metro Social in Sydney. And wrapping it all up at the Burgie Band Room in the Melbourne suburb of Brunswick on November the 13th. See what you think of this one. It's Civic Video with Terrified.

0: Yes.
1: Yeah, the sounds there of Melbourne-based artist Kat Greta, who released her debut EP just last year. That's her new single called I Know What This Is, a song all about the universal sting of rejection. You are listening to Aussie Music Weekly, coming to you around Australia on the Community Radio Network. And around about this time each week, we do our In Focus interview.
2: We're here at the Big Sound Festival in Brisbane for 2026 and chatting with the singer-songwriter and proud Wiradjuri woman, Ruby May, who's making her debut appearance here at the festival. Hey, Ruby, how are you?
3: Very good. Thank you very much for having me. We're nearly at the end of Big Sound, which is crazy. But yeah, it's been very fun and I'm very happy to be here.
2: Yeah, well, welcome indeed. Now, this is our time to reconnect because we did chat on the Zoom call probably about 12 months ago around the time of the release of what was your debut album, Baby, an album that was received really, really well. So thinking about that in terms of milestones in your music career, what sort of impact, you know, in hindsight has that had on your music career to date?
3: It's definitely had a major impact. It was 9 years of culmination and artistic growth. At the time, I didn't have a lot of expectations and just kind of was putting these songs out that I'd had in my pocket for a while, and it wasn't a big overnight success or anything. It took a bit of time and it was a slow burn. I still feel like I'm reaping the rewards for it now, a year and a half on, I think. It just kind of led to some big gigs, which snowballs into other gigs and new audience, and yeah, I think it's like definitely a major milestone in my career.
2: In the scheme of things, 9 years is a fairly lengthy period of time from, I guess, launching a career, going through the usual process of releasing singles and EPs. Yeah. In hindsight, looking back on that, you know, any sort of thoughts around, oh, maybe, you know, it should have been something that came a little bit earlier, or there are obviously some other added benefits in, you know, building up a reasonable, you know, a discography of tracks that made their way onto the long player.
3: Yeah, I have no regrets about recording it at the time that I did record it, because, you know, it's all about life experience and industry experience, and if I recorded it when I was 18, I probably wouldn't have had much to say, and I needed to get out there and experience life, grow and develop myself and my sound, and all those EPs and singles along the way taught me a lot too, and it's nice to look back and see the progression and the change in not only in the sound but in the lyrics and the stories. So yeah, they're all very valuable experiences, and I think it happened when it was supposed to happen.
2: So it's interesting that you mentioned the word experiences, and you've called out, I guess, the two angles of that, the music industry experience and the life experience, because it's the life experiences which you largely draw upon in your songwriting. And it's very personable, it's very relatable, which I think obviously makes, you know, a lot of the stuff that you're doing, you know, so palatable to your audiences and so forth. And also told with a little bit of a, you know, very quintessential, colloquial Australian tongue-in-cheek, not taking yourself too seriously. So where did you land on that particular form of songwriting and storytelling?
3: It's a good question. I feel like it was almost kind of natural. Growing up, I listened to a lot of Cold Chisel and Missy Higgins and Casey Chambers, Powderfinger, Thirsty Merc, like a lot of really good Aussie acts, and Paul Kelly. So there's a lot of songwriters and storytellers in there. I don't even remember a time when my music was anything else. Like when I started writing songs when I was 16 or something, it was always, I don't know, maybe it wasn't so much metaphorical or whimsical or anything. It was always just, this is it, and I'm just going to say it straight, and it's never really changed. So I think it just comes from the music that I've listened to and the way that I express myself and tell a story, maybe just saying it like it is. And sometimes I think maybe I should try and use some metaphors or make it a bit more creative, I guess. But at the end of the day, it's what comes out, and it's been good so far.

0: family's been a big part of that particular journey as well. You've had a brother have a bit of a cameo appearance in one of the music videos.
1: Yes.
0: You've certainly referenced your brothers in some of your songs there as well. So bit of a double-edged question here. Yeah, number one, how supportive of your music career are they? And similarly, how do they feel about their inclusion in these parts of your career where they are clearly, you know, it's pretty obvious who you're singing about?
1: Yeah, well, I've got three brothers, so I've got a lot of inspiration to draw on. They're very supportive. My older brother's actually in my band. He plays the bass. He actually just had, him and his partner just had a baby, which I recently wrote a song about. It's called Auntie. And my two other brothers have been in music videos and single photo shoots. And yeah, they love it. They love coming to the gigs. They love being involved. I think they'd actually probably want to be more involved, but I have to say, guys, like, at the end of the day, I have to show some face with my brand. So they all love music, so they're more than happy to be involved, and they're always at all the gigs, so yeah, can't really ask for anything more.

0: Well, you touched on a moment ago what was going to be my next question, which is about that new single, Auntie. I was going to ask what the reference point with this. I'm assuming this is your first time taking on that responsibility as an adult. So how does that feel?
1: It is amazing. I wrote that song last November with Mushroom. I went to the First Nations Pathway Program in Sydney, and I got paired up with Kieron Babington from Baker's Eddy, and I just found out that I was going to be an auntie like 2 days before, and I had all this inspiration to write this song, and it just kind of flowed very naturally. There was a lot of love, and that was last November, and now the baby's born. He's 2 months old. He's actually here at Big Sound. That song is just for him, and all the love that I knew I would have for him, and all the ways that I would teach him what I know and protect him. And he's my first nephew, so, and I mean, I don't have any nephews or nieces except him, so that song was for him. And it's crazy now he's actually born, and like his mum and dad play it for him, and it's very cute.
0: It's got a slightly different sound, I suppose, a more mature sound, I dare say, compared to some of your earlier material. Was that a conscious direction to sort of move away from the baby phase, as it were?
1: I wouldn't say it was a conscious decision, but I think by working in collaboration with Kieron, it automatically kind of changes things it opened me up to trying different things, and which is a really interesting process. I think if it was just by myself, it probably would have sounded quite similar, but it was nice to have some different sounds and different kind of tones. And I didn't think about it being part of a bigger album or project, so it was nice to just be like, this sounds good, I like it, and it doesn't have to fit into rock or country or indie, it's just whatever I like. And it was really freeing to write it like that.
0: And is it a sign of new things to come? I'm assuming that there was some other material that's come out of those songwriting sessions that you've done.
1: You know, that was actually kind of the only one we worked on, because we really got into that one. But there's definitely new stuff coming. I have a song called I Think I Am the Better Man, and I've been playing it here at my showcases. That'll be the next single. So I'm just sitting on some demos right now. Hopefully in the next couple of months it'll be out, and it's more a stripped back kind of song. It's very heavy on the lyrics, which I really enjoy. And then there's another song called Tiny Tattoo, which is very heavy. So we've kind of got two ends of the spectrum, with stripped back lyric heavy stuff, and then heavy band kind of, not punky, but emo-y rock kind of stuff. Those are the next two singles.
0: Okay, great. Sounds like you got plenty in store already for the small remaining months of 2026.
1: Yeah, it's crazy. I can't believe it's September of 2026.
0: Well, Ruby, mate, thank you so much for giving up your time and chatting with us here at Big Sound in Brisbane.
1: Thank you so much for having me.

was Ruby May and her latest single, Auntie, all about the birth of her nephew, I believe, or might have been niece. I can't remember. And so great to chat with her at the Big Sound Festival in Brisbane recently. And we have the final installment of our series of interviews from Big Sound coming up for you on next week's show. Well, we've hit around about the halfway point of this week's edition of Aussie Music Weekly. Do stick around because we've got that new single up shortly for Gang of Yous. But up next, though, Rufus on Fire is going to join the Aussie Music Weekly studio here to present the artist profile segment for the month of September. To get us there, though, it's the band Coffin and a track from their sixth album, Out in Oslo, which was released just last week. This track that I'm about to hit the play button on was apparently the last one that the band wrote for the album, and it's their very first acoustic track. Yeah, if you're familiar with the band Coffin, they're pretty much on the punk hard rock side of things, but this song is anything but that. Band have also released a documentary titled 10,000 Miles from Oslo, which traces the two-decade history of the band. And it's even got itself a little bit of a cinema release as well, but you can probably catch it online. They're going to be back in Australia touring in February and March next year because they're currently overseas doing some touring. So here is the slightly more mellow than usual Coffin with 13 Days.

0: a singer-songwriter, a four-piece rock band, or maybe even a now long-disbanded pop group, they all have one thing in common. They're an Australian artist. It's time to shine the spotlight on them as Rufus on Fire presents The Artist Profiles.
1: Yes, regular listeners of the program will recognise that theme music. Yes, it is the Artist Profile segment, where Rufus on Fire joins us here in the Aussie Music Weekly studio to shine the spotlight on an Australian artist from, well, back in the day. Could be any particular era. Let's see how we go. G'day, Ruf. How you doing?
2: Very well, very well. Greetings to everyone out there in community radio.
1: Well, this time last month, we did something a little bit different, and that was where we had, well, some people might look at it as two bands, but it was one band with two separate names across their career. What do you got for us this time around?
2: Got a bit of a by request, this one.
1: Oh, okay.
2: A band that's been mentioned by a friend of the show, the Oracle from Illawong.
1: Yeah, I love him, yeah.
2: And we've gone down the vault, so to speak, and tried to research. I'd never heard of this band before.
1: Okay.
2: But he'd mentioned a song, and then over that I sort of read about it and go, oh, I think I know who this is. They're from Sydney. We're talking about the late 70s, early 80s, and they go by the name Outline.
1: Oh, yeah, of course. Yeah, I know where you're heading. Okay.
2: Okay.
1: Yep.
2: So the band formed in Sydney in 1979 with Phil Rigger on lead vocals and trumpet, John Sammers on guitar, Alex Lakajev on keyboards, Mike Mead on trombone, Harry Latamatos on bass, and Mark Azzopardi on drums. Now, the horn section action, Noddy, saw the group initially play a mix of jazz and Frank Zappa-influenced covers before settling into the then-emerging new wave music genre. Mm. Mark Azzopardi and bass player Harry Latamatos would be replaced by Paul Ryan and Jeff Barrett on drums and bass, respectively, as Outline released their debut single, Cities, in July 1980, on the Powderworks label, owned by members of Midnight Oil.
1: Yeah.
2: By now, the band had built up a steady following, thanks to the pub rock live circuit of the day, where bands could get regular gigs across the city and beyond. We've talked about that before in terms of the thriving scene it was. They would put out an EP titled Eep, which would follow in 1981, and a second single, which is our first track in this profile. It was released in April that year, with its lyrics talking about a suburb in Sydney's inner west. It would score some decent airplay, helped along by an appearance on the TV show Countdown. And Noddy, it also got to number 99 on Triple J's inaugural Hottest 100 Songs of All Time in 1989 as well. Not bad for a tune titled The Cicada That Ate Five Doc.

0: Yes, for those listeners who reside in the city of Sydney, you'll recognise Five Dock as an inner west suburb. But yeah, great to have it captured in song. It is outlined there. And the cicada that ate Five Dock. What a gem of a song, eh?
1: It was indeed. So, Naughty, a couple more singles were released by Outline in 1981. How Can I Get Out and Maybe It's a Game. They also appeared on Countdown, miming along to that one too. Along with more live shows, which included supporting then ex-Deep Purple frontman Ian Gillan's band Gillan, great title that one, on their Australian tour promoting their album Future Shock. Meanwhile, Outline were also recording their debut album with Spencer Lee and Todd Hunter from Dragon. There would be some more lineup changes, with Mike Mead replaced by Danny Damjanovic on saxophone, as well as Chris Ford on bass and Michael Gray on keyboards, with Phil Rigger and John Sammers the only constant members of the band. Outline's debut album, Maybe It's a Game, was released in August 1982, but it wasn't the commercial breakthrough many were hoping it would be. And it saw some critics label them a poor man's Midnight Oil and Mysex, who were the contemporaries of the day, with the money spent on gear and equipment, creating a chaotic sound that was all over the place when on stage, it seemed on record too. Something like, I think one of the critics wrote, they had around 50, 60 grand worth of gear on stage
0: wow.
1: all the time.
0: Okay. Yeah.
1: So interesting sort of things there.
0: Yeah, yeah.
1: A final single off the album Stay With Me was released in October 1982. But by year's end, Outline were no more, having disbanded. Our second track in this profile is the opener from the Maybe It's a Game album, Noddy. I reckon it's time we clear a little more space in the back room at AMW HQ to add Outline to our two-track Triumph Hall of Fame enclosure.
0: I think we can do that. And it's been a little while too, yeah, for sure.
1: It has. So a bit of dust out there. And I think we'll get the cleaning staff on duty there. Now, I reckon this track hasn't been heard on radio for a while either.
0: Mm.
1: So it's great to play this one for the listeners to enjoy. Security Set.

0: Yes, a much loved, shall we say, Sydney band from back in the early 80s. Probably didn't get the success that they deserved. Outline there and Security Set. Well, that was a great find. And we do thank the Oracle for lodging his request. We always do suggest that people do put their requests in. So it's great to fulfill that.
1: I hope we've done our best. I'm sure we'll get some notes from him in due course because that's how he rolls. Time for me to get out of here. But Outline, you've been profiled.
0: Yes, and Rufus on Fire will join us again at the same time next month. And if you have any suggestions for future artist profile segments, hit him up via his email, Rufus, R-U-F-U-S, at aussiemusicweekly.com.au. I'm sure he'd love to hear from you. Well, unfortunately, that's all the time that we have to share with you new local and independent music on this week's edition of Aussie Music Weekly. But don't despair, we'll be back at the same time next week on the same station you're hearing us through right now. And on next week's show, as I said earlier in the program, we're going to wrap up with the final installment of our In Focus interview series as recorded at the Big Sound Festival in Brisbane. And shall we say we're leaving the best to last? Well, at least in my humble opinion anyway. Yeah, super excited to be bringing you a chat next week with the Sydney Rockers Liquid Zoo. Aussie Music Weekly is brought to you around Australia with thanks to the Community Broadcasting Association of Australia, who beam this show out each and every week via the Community Radio Network. And to find out the details of your nearest station that's taking the show, easiest thing to do is go to our website, aussiemusicweekly.com.au. Well, to take us out, it's Sydney four-piece band Gang of Yous and their first piece of new music in 4 years. This song is all about the endless loop of birth, growth, death, and rebirth. And the group recently wrapped up a little bit of a residency at the Sydney Opera House. So to take us out, it's Gang of Yous and Things Take Time. And I'll see you next week.

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1: The following program contains archive content. Some of the information may be out of date.

And welcome to Chimes as the familiar jangling Rickenbackers of the theme track from the excellent Tassie becoming Melbourne band, the Odd Lights, from so long ago. And that's our way of welcoming and my clumsy introduction to this program. It's been on 2SER for many years now and heard also right around the country thanks to the Community Radio Network. I'm Paul Goff and it's my pleasure to bring you the jangling guitars of chiming indie pop, rock, power pop, whatever you want to call it. Lots of different styles that we cover here and right through to post-punk. I'm going to be featuring an album that I absolutely love and have only just found it again in my pile of stuff. And that is the album by a group called Hurrah. It is a compilation of their early singles that they released on the Kitchenware label called Boxed, and every track is a ripper. And off the back of that album of, I guess, really indie tunes, they signed to a major label, and that's where things started to go downhill, sadly for Hurrah, a group who I want you to listen to. So I'll be playing three tracks, including a track that appeared on a more recent single from a BBC session that they did. We'll also hear a lot of first up singles, so opening singles for bands like Laughing Chimes, Alvilda, just to name two. We'll hear brand new works from Fleur, who is an amazing artist who does brilliant Yeah Yeah style French pop, although she is Dutch. And I just am a huge fan of Fleur. She sounds fantastic. We'll hear from Artificial Go and a brand new single from Rick Rack Ronan out of New Jersey, who are fantastic, particularly if you love Beach Fossils. They have a bit of a Beach Fossils vibe to them. But let's kick off with the latest from power pop group Uniboys and their self-titled EP that came out in March this year on the excellent Curation Records label. They teamed up and feature some excellent contributions from their longtime friends Michael and Brian Diodario of the Lemon Twigs. Both of these groups have a love of the sunshine pop of the 70s, the Raspberries, Todd Rundgren, and in more recent times, the likes of even Foxygen. Their latest album is just brilliant, and this song is a favourite. It's funny because Lemon Twigs have got a song called I've Got a Broken Heart. This is called, from Uniboys, Without a Broken Heart.

Brilliant track from the Posies, of course, featuring one of my favourite songwriters in Ken Stringfellow. And that was the lead single from their third album called Frosting on the Beater that came out in 1993. The track I played for you, Dream All Day, and probably their most famous hit that charted on the American sort of college modern rock charts. And covers that bridge between sort of grungier power pop and sort of the more Beatlesque sound that Ken particularly loved. Produced by Don Fleming, who, of course, one of the fantastic producers who worked with the likes of Sonic Youth and Screaming Tree. So it's got a nice layer of grit to it, but brilliant track and a great way to part of the double to open up the program today. Before the Posies, we heard from Uni Boys, and get that latest album of theirs, self-titled. It's really chock full of brilliant songs, and the track Without a Broken Heart. You're listening to Chimes, heard first on the mighty 2SCR and then right around the country thanks to the Community Radio Network. Now, I came across an excellent compilation that was a part of Providence Pop Fest, music festival. Strangely enough, in Providence, in America, and took place the first weekend in May. Brilliant lineup that were a part of this. And I stumbled across this on Bandcamp on the Lost Sound Tapes, and there's some really fantastic songs on there. I think 29 tracks all up, so I recommend you check it out. But a band that I've really been loving since their debut cassette came out, Good Flying Birds, that mix lo-fi, jangly pop and elements of noisier chaos out of Indiana. And Kellen Baker started as a DIY man at home, and their group have expanded as, of course, the desire to play live kicks into place. But I've played a few tracks now from the excellent Tallulah's Tape, which is a series of four-track recordings they did at home. And this is a track that is a demo that appears on this compilation that I've mentioned about called Providence Pop Fest. So we'll hear that in just a moment. And we'll also hear another track from the compilation from Strange Passage. But this track entirely is from Good Flying.

group that are absolutely brilliant in their straddling of sort of mid-80s American jangly pop and post-punk. And they've brought it together in such a great way. A group that are divided. Two of the members live in Boston, the other two live in New York. And since 2016, they've been creating fantastic jangly pop with references to the church at times, early REM and Felt from the US. But then they even bring in, pardon me for clearing my throat, they'll even bring in elements of Noi from their krautrock leanings. I guess you could say there's even an early edge of Stereolab in there. Matt Track from the Providence Popfest compilation. Shouldn't be too long. And we started out with another track from that, Good Flying Birds, and a demo track, Entirely. And you are listening to the entirely jangly guitars of the program Chimes. Heard right around the country thanks to the Community Radio Network, and of course heard first here on the Mighty 2SER FM. And of course that depends on where you're listening. Wherever you're listening, it's good to be with you. Now, I promised you I'd play you the music of Hurrah. Hurrah were a group that, sadly, this has happened to a lot of groups. They have a success at an independent level and then they get signed up and things start to go south. And I think a lot of that is about losing creative control, the decisions that you can make when you are an independent artist and DIY. Because the lure of doing well is the initial reason why they signed to a bigger label. So Hurrah were a group that formed in Newcastle upon Tyne in the UK in the early 1980s. Originally they were called the Green-Eyed Children, but I think Hurrah is a better name with an exclamation mark on it. Signed to the Newcastle label Kitchenware Records and featured Stablemates Prefab Sprout, their first label, and Martin Stevenson as well. And those early singles, boy, were they magic. Tracks like The Sun Shines Here, which is their debut track, followed up by Hip Hip, Who'd Have Thought. All of these were compiled on this wonderful collection. Now, I've got the original album that I bought with a sticker that said, you must buy this, when I went to Waterfront Records in Sydney. And it's been more recently reissued by the excellent Cherry Red label. So I thought what I'd do is, and I'd sort of lost my digital recording of Boxed, and my original vinyl is not with me at the moment, so that's why I wanted to play it for you, but it's a hard one to track down. Anyway, Boxed is the name of the album. I'd recommend, if you can find it, to get it. I think it might be online at one of the Apple Music or something like that. I don't like sort of giving out, but it's not on Bandcamp, which is a bit of a shame. Anyway, I'm going to play two tracks from Boxed, and then I'm going to, in the middle, play another early track of theirs that's come out recently on a BBC. It's a series of singles that have been reissued recently of BBC Sessions, and great bands like Close Lobsters, Heavenly, amongst the many Soup Dragons that have been had their music come out and those sessions, which normally you wouldn't be able to get. So we'll hear their very first single, The Sun Shines Here. We'll close with Who'd Have Thought. And in the middle, we'll hear the BBC session track, This Boy. This is the almighty Hurrah.

You know, Hurrah really are the gold leaf stamp of what Chimes is all about. I love their music, and it was again bought on the power of a sticker on a record and a whim. And you know, I remember going home with this and having no idea what they sounded like. I'd like to buy things blindly. Now you can listen way ahead of time and you can, you know, get it instantly. But those days were fun, going home on the train and thinking, what does this sound like? And I just had a descriptor that said jangling guitars. And funnily enough, in that first song, The Sun Shines Here, the jangling guitars in my ear is one of the lines in the track. I'll go backwards. We heard Who'd Have Thought from the album Boxed. We heard This Boy, which was on a BBC single, or it was a single of BBC Sessions, and then their very first single on the Boxed LP as well, The Sun Shines Here. I hope that's all clear as mud. This is Chimes bringing you mighty, powerfully jangled guitars. Now, here's a new group, a three-piece out of Ashbury Park in New Jersey. They formed early 24, because Beach Fossil's early days where Rick Greck-Ronan are aiming for that sort of metronomic drum machine. There's a little more of the more recent sort of indie pop kind of sound, or college pop, that has the EQing very narrow banding and then sort of broadens out into something big. So it's got a bit of a lo-fi start and then kicks into place. This is their debut single. It's called Salamander Calendar. It comes on a neon orange vinyl in a very limited run. We'll follow that up with another great jangly pop group from the US in Laughing Chimes, and I'll play their debut single that came out quite a long time ago. Well, compared to now. Anyway, first up, here's Rick Greck-Ronan, Salamander Calendar.

the debut single from Laughing Chimes that came out July 2020. And a brave move to start your career when the pandemic started, but I guess that was a good time to do, you know, DIY pop at home. And off the back of that, Laughing Chimes sprang to life. A lot of people loved them, and they recorded their debut studio album In This Town at the start of 2021. But right from the word go, they created brilliant music. They call pop music for addicts out of Athens, Ohio. Laughing Chimes have just kept delivering great music. I've Got a Thing for Your Patchwork Eye was the track I played for you. I'm sure I've played that on the program before, but yeah, I just was looking at a couple of debut tracks here and there for this week's show, and I thought it was good to play them. That really is a debut that we started with Rickrack Ronan and Salamander Calendar. A track, I think, trying to make sense of the lyrics, is all about the monotony of watching time slipping away, and a few more sort of darker tones in there as well. I don't know what they're doing, but I like it. From Rickrack Ronan. This is Chimes, heard first on the Mighty 2SER right around the country, thanks to the Community Radio Network. Now, another breakout lead single from a group that got a lot of attention. Stereo Gum called them one of the best 40 new artists when they burst onto the scene. We're going to hear a track, it's the lead single from a Parisian all-female group called Alvilda. I don't think I've played them on the program before, and I certainly haven't played this track. Angoisse, I think is how you pronounce it. Please forgive me, because French isn't my first language. But this has really got a classic 70s power pop energy with a dash of new wave, and it's just really great. You can hear little elements of forgotten UK indie pop like Dolly Mixture coming through, a little bit chanty at times. Them on the program before, and I certainly haven't played this track. Angoisse, I think is how you pronounce it. Please forgive me, because French isn't my first language. But this has really got a classic 70s power pop energy with a dash of new wave, and it's just really great. You can hear

brilliant track out of Glasgow, 13 years old now, from Golden Girls and from their self-titled debut album. Think of the Ways was the track I played for you. Great lo-fi jangly pop that has references, I guess, to even the kind of sounds that we have here in Australia. Through to a little nod to the Flying Nun label. I think we underestimate the power of Aussie jangly pop and New Zealand pop on the world. I guess we Flying Nun is a name that's revered, but there's so many great Aussie groups that have, you know, led the way and certainly have impacted on that group, Golden Girls, who, just brilliant. Think of the Ways. We started with Alvilda and Anguos. Hope you enjoyed that one as well. Better keep pumping him out because I want to play a couple more songs here. This is Dutch vocalist Fleur, who creates an excellent sort of garage pop revival. It's 1960 all over again, and the flowers are blooming in her hair. Particularly if you go to a Bandcamp site, she looks amazing and brings to life the French Yeah Yeah pop stylings of Francois Hardy, all behind and backed with a driving garage rock flavour. She's a part of a group called Moon with three O's and sings with them, and I think they might back her on a lot of their stuff. She's had a couple of great albums that I highly recommend, lots of singles as well, but this is her latest, Judette. It's a four-track EP and it's billed as her final release under the name Fleur. So I don't think she's going away, but she'll be maybe just with Moon or doing something under a different name. But it's great. Je d'être from Fleur.

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1: BBC News with Sue Montgomery. Pope Leo has warned about the dangers of artificial intelligence during a four-day visit to France. He called for ethical discernment to prevent humanity from getting lost in a paradise ruled by machines.
2: Over the centuries, many tasks once performed by human beings have been entrusted to machines whose capabilities and applications have continued to expand. More recently, certain artificial systems have even been given the name of our human faculty of thought, intelligence. At the same time, however, our ideas and relationships risk being impoverished by a process of dehumanization.
1: The Director General of the BBC has indicated that AI could be used to create and present programmes in future, with what it described as guardrails in place. Matt Britton said the organisation wants to experiment with the technology to understand what it can and can't do. On the final day of Xi Jinping's state visit to the United States, Donald Trump has said he and China's leader have made tremendous strides, very positive for both countries. Speaking through an interpreter, President Xi said the future of US-China relations would be based on mutual respect.
3: The President and I are like two people that's charting the course for the great ship of China-US relations. When the President visited China in May, we agreed on the vision of building a constructive China-US relationship of strategic stability. This time, we've agreed to add new substance, that the relationship will be a constructive one of strategic stability on the basis of respect, fairness and reciprocity.
1: Sources have told the BBC that one of English football's most successful football teams, Manchester City, have been found guilty of the majority of the 115 financial charges levelled against them. If found guilty, City could be handed a fine, a points deduction, or even expulsion from the Premier League. Dan Rowan is at the Etihad Stadium in Manchester.
4: There's been no sanction applied yet to them, and this was always expected, that it would be effectively a staggered outcome. First, the actual finding, and then subsequently a process that would determine what punishment they may receive. But of course, I've been told by sources here that City are certain to appeal, and it's unknown just how long that process could take, and whether or not any potential sanction may have to wait until that process has been completed. And so, given that it's taken years to get to this stage, could it be that it takes months or years to finally reach an outcome in the appeal? The world of football will hope not.
1: BBC News. In a rare show of unity, the UN Security Council has condemned the escalating attacks in Saudi Arabia by Yemen's Houthi movement. The Iran-backed Houthis have imposed a naval blockade on Saudi Arabia, hitting its tankers and seizing swathes of Yemen's Red Sea coast, which is vital for Saudi oil exports. This has led to further energy price rises. The UN says there's been a sharp increase this week in the number of Sudanese refugees fleeing the country's civil war to neighbouring Chad. It said more than 400 people were crossing the border each day, around 20 times the usual rate. The UN Refugee Regional Coordinator for Sudan, Mamadou Djanbaldé, said a number of global issues were compounding the refugee crisis.
5: I was able to witness the arrival of new refugees, people who tell us that they flee the conflict, they flee the aerial bombardments, they flee the drone attacks, they flee the persecution, they flee the violence, and people who are also getting more vulnerable because of the impact of climate shocks.
1: The Pennsylvania Attorney General says one of the three attendees who were shot at President Trump's 2024 campaign rally in Butler has died from complications stemming from his injuries. Jim Copenhaver, who was 76, was struck twice when a gunman opened fire from a nearby rooftop. Donald Trump's ear was grazed by a bullet. Sri Lanka's parliament has passed a constitutional amendment to extend the retirement age of Superior Court judges by 2 years to cut a backlog of more than a million cases. The opposition and Sri Lanka's Bar Association accuse the government of tampering with judicial independence. Badly overcrowded prisons led to recent riots that killed 31 inmates and prison staff.
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8: Good morning. Welcome to your Saturday. Welcome to your weekend. Julie Reynolds here with you. You just do what you do. Hopefully you're going to have a very enjoyable day today. And if you're just relaxing and easing into your Saturday, I've got some interesting people to help you do that. And also over brekkie and a cup of coffee, some great music as well. Got a new segment coming up called Sport Shorts. That's where you'll hear from Limo and his podcast Pitching In that talks sporting volunteers. And my station 2SSR provides a little sports story every week. This week it's the Sideline Eyes team and they're talking Davis Cup tennis. Also from 2SSR, AJ from The Wavelength Show brings you a chat with Lynn Votel, who's got something very interesting, especially for those who want to get into the country music business. Listen out for that. Also, we've got the AMRAP Song of the Week from the Wolf Brothers. Tom Wolf joins us and he's going to talk their song Wannabe. And no, it's not a cover of the Spice Girls song. And in tribute to a great Aussie rocker who we lost this week, Angry Anderson from Rose Tattoo. Got a bit of a tribute coming up with part of one of our interviews and a few tracks in remembrance. Vale, Gary Angry Anderson. You'll be very missed, especially amongst your community. We're going to talk rocks in space. Murph has got a very topical top five, especially as we're talking footy finals. One of the ladies, and it's got to either be one that's going to play or one that did play. And in two songs' time, you'll hear a chat I had with Mark Holden and learn where the showbiz really comes from.

0: coming up shortly, a new segment, Sport Shorts, where we hear from Limo and his podcast Pitching In. It's all about sporting volunteers and my station 2SSR. The team there from Sideline Eyes provide a little sports story. And this week we're talking about the Davis Cup. Now though, AJ from 2SSR brings you a chat he had with Lynn Botel. She's got something very interesting to tell, especially for those wanting to get into the country music business, right after this.
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2: It's been a great pleasure to welcome Lynn. How are you, Lynn?
3: I'm great, Adrian. How are you?
2: Oh, fantastic. And it's lovely to have you back on the airwaves again.
3: It's good to be chatting, and I'm impressed you're already into the Christmas mood. That's fantastic.
2: And Lynn, the time is coming around so quickly. We're just talking about Christmas, and January follows very closely, doesn't it?
4: It certainly does. We are gearing up. We're working really hard. Put together another awesome court in January from 18 years up. We don't actually have an age limit at the top because I'm very open to taking people as they are. And I think that we're in a world of country music where sometimes people don't really start their career till 30.
2: Country is so many different genres within the genre, if that makes sense.
4: Absolutely. It's a massive umbrella. And I think that's what makes this kind of society. And I never get bored because there's everything from bush balladeer to that rockier kind of 90s rocky country vibe. And then we've got our folk alumni and everything in between with the pet scenarios. But I just think that country music is, I guess it's a wonderful landing place for people who write music from their heart, who want to have something to say. And coming to the Academy changed my life. In 1997, I was one of the very first students at the very first College of Country Music, as it was then called. So it has definitely made a mark on me, and it gave me that feeling of belonging and that family behind me when it came to the challenging times in music and also the fun times when you're going to be able to tour with or someone's opinion or ideas or advice. I think that the Academy is such a wonderful opportunity if you are a young artist or an aspiring artist. Get your application in now. That they close on Monday the 28th.
2: It's an amazing lineup of people there involved in the course also. Not only yourself, Lynn, but like Roger Corbett, Sam Phillips, Anthony Snape, Duncan Toombs. What a brilliant guitarist Duncan Toombs is.
4: And singer-songwriter. And then Greta Villa as well is coming on as part of the team. We've also got Michael Moko running the instrumental arm of the course. And we've just had word that Catherine Britt and Gavin Carfoot are coming on board as songwriters as well. So we're very excited to have them come and join the team, do a bit of extra songwriting with us.
2: She's on what, join up just to come along and meet everybody.
4: It's super fun. It's hard work. I've got to say, it's not for the faint of heart, but it is definitely something you will experience and it will change things within you. It'll change the way you approach music. I feel, to look back on it 30 years ago and where we are now in the industry, it's pretty big different. Things have really moved and changed in the digital world.
2: Oh, yeah.
4: In the space of promotion and what's expected of artists now to do self-promotion, it's a lot. But I think, honestly, it's still ultimately the same. If you don't have a great song, then don't even try. Just go back and rewrite. Who's working on that? Because you've got to start from that perspective. And what is a great song? You've got to at least absolutely believe in it before. Number one, I think that in itself, people know if you don't, they don't quite believe you. If you're not 100% on it, they're going to know.
2: Yeah,
4: so
2: exactly.
4: I think that is the number one thing.
2: If you can sing from the heart, you've got it made.
4: Yeah, and the best way to do that is connect with what you're singing about. And you don't have to be a songwriter, come to Academy, but we definitely raise the bar on those skills for people because even if it's not your natural leaning, you do need to understand what makes a great song. You do need to be able to lead people you're working with, teams that you're working with, in what you want in your song and how you get there. And I think that in itself is a real skill. The very first time I really understood that was working with Gina Jeffrey, writing with her. She knows what she wants, and she was not a natural songwriter at the beginning of her career. It was something she grew into. And I think that's what people need to remember, is that it's all about growing. It's all about learning. And there's just so much to learn and to do. And if you want a career in music, you better be willing to learn how to adapt, because that's what we have to do a lot.
2: And presumably it's going to give them some sort of insight to avoid the issues with managers that have been legendary in the past, the rip-offs that have happened with artists. So hopefully that gives people a bit of a heads up on what to look out for.
4: Absolutely. I think that managers and record labels and all that kind of thing, they're all just like any kind of potential relationship. It can be great or it can be toxic. It can be codependent or you can be independent and have a great team. And so I think we try and show people what a great communicative way to work and what you should expect, and that every contract is different and you've just got to go and see a great music lawyer, but this is what your rights are. So I think, and more with the battle that we're facing with AI, it's important to understand your rights and to understand where your copyright begins and what it means. And as I say, there's always something new for us to dig our teeth into. And I must say, AI is one of them.
2: We've got two songs lined up, I'm Here and Cold Shiver. Both new songs?
4: Relatively new. They came out of my latest record, Paper Cut. And yeah, I really love these songs. So Cold Shiver is a bit of fun. It's something I wrote with 9 other women. Don't ask me to run off all their names. It was a songwriting retreat. And there was an Alice there. And I said, come on, let's write a song. And so we wrote this song, Cold Shiver, and it's super fun. And I love doing it live. It came back from the Gympie Muster, doing a main stage spot there. And I must say, it went down a tree. But it's just about that feeling you have sometimes when you remember someone, you know, and you get a shiver and you think, oh, you know, I wish I could be with them. And it's that story of someone falling in love with someone they barely know, really. And then I'm Here is all about real friends, the real friends that they could lock up at your house and it could be a mess, and that's okay. They can come inside. You're not going to be embarrassed. Well, you might be embarrassed, but they'll love you anyway.
2: And we'll see friends.
4: They're kind of friends that song's about.
2: Lynn, that is a great album. One of the other songs I love on that album is I Don't Want to Stay. But yours is a lot better than mine.
4: I don't want to stay.
2: Oh, beautiful.
4: That's myself, Karen and Kate, again, the girls feature from Bella on that track.
2: Yeah.
4: And God, I love that song too. Had the best song singing that at Gympie as well. You might be picking up I Had a Good Time at Gympie. I Don't Want to Stay is a song I wrote with Kate Ballantyne. She came to a She songwriting retreat and we wrote that one together. And yeah, I'm feeling proud of that tune. It has a real heart to it, just that whole feeling of, if you're ever at a party and you feel alone and you just want to go back and be with your person.
2: Nice.
4: I think that's what that song's mainly about, yeah.
2: I love that song, yes, obviously. All right, Lynn, thanks again for joining us. And I'm sure it's going to be another great course, followed by the Tamworth Golden Guitar Weekend, or week, isn't it?
4: Yeah, the Country Music Festival, yeah. 10 days of country music in Tamworth. The Academy students actually helped to kick off the official opening on the Friday night. It brought thousands of people and it's streamed worldwide, so it's pretty exciting that we get to be a part of that. But we're actually doing our grad performance on the Thursday just before that at the Capitol Theatre. So hopefully you might get along. We'd love to see you there.
2: What a great way to launch your career, eh?
5: It's been a hard

0: Mark Holden, I won't hear a bad word about him. He's one of my absolute favourites. And he's going to tell you where the showbiz really comes from for the Holden. Now, though, it is that new segment, Sport Shorts. Limo's up first with his podcast, Pitching In. You'll hear all about that. And 2SSR, I've got a little sports story from the Sideline Eyes team talking the Davis Cup tennis.
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2: I'm Limo, and you're listening to Pitch In, a series exploring the people who make sport happen and the volunteers who keep communities connected. Sport might bring us together, but volunteers are the reason we stay connected. In this series, we're travelling across Australia to meet the extraordinary people who pitch in, not for money or recognition, but because they believe in the power of community. And as you'll discover, when people pitch in, something much bigger than sport happens. In this episode, we explore why community sport remains one of Australia's most powerful connectors. I've travelled to Frankston to visit the Frankston Archery Club, where I caught up with Hans Wright OAM, who is one of the most influential figures in the development of modern archery in Australia, with a legacy spanning more than seven decades as a competitor, coach, mentor, and innovator. Now in his 90s, Hans continues to serve as an active volunteer coach and mentor, sharing his knowledge and experience with new generations of archers. He takes us back to the first memory of his grandma introducing him to archery.
3: She took me to an archery club and in Murrumbina. I think just watching the arrows fly got me in, you know. And these beautiful wooden bows, bows in those days were beautiful pieces of wood, you know.
2: I understand your grandma gave you your first bow. Have you still got it?
3: She bought a bow off an ex-state champion or national champion. Solid steel it was.
2: Yes.
3: And,
2: yeah.
3: That started me off and I still got the bow. Yeah.
2: And that was it. You know, you've dedicated your life now as a volunteer to archery. How does that make you feel when you reflect on that?
3: Well, a lovely group of people to work with. I've made lots and lots of friends, you know, and I've actually made, you know, friends all over the world with, I've had them come here and shoot, you know.
2: I imagine having started the club, I suspect that you've performed every possible volunteer role.
3: I have, at
2: this place. Can you give us, as best you can, a list?
3: Early days I was president. You know, I've been national coach and state coach and that sort of thing, and Olympic coach, world championship coach. But it all sort of revolved around this club because I coached a lot of people to those positions to make the teams, you know, from this club.
2: But I bet, aside from being president and aside from being coach, you know, I suspect you're also the bloke that drags the targets out.
3: I was.
2: Yeah.
3: Not now.
2: Or back in the day at least, you would have been the guy that marks the lines.
3: I go to pick a target up and they, don't do that, don't do that, poor old bloke.
2: You don't want to do your back.
3: Yeah. The arrow rests on top of that.
2: For people who've never been here before, describe for us the feeling at the club when it's a busy day, you've got a bunch of people here. What's that experience like?
3: It's a great feeling. I really almost can't wait to get here on a Saturday morning, you know, because I'm dealing with people at all ages, you know, from 8 years old up to 70s, you know. There's a real warmth in the club, you know, you're greeted.
2: And have you had a bit of a mantra over the years that everyone's welcome, doesn't matter who you are? Everyone's welcome.
3: Yep. I like to work with disabled people. It's amazing, you know, what you can get, how you can get someone to shoot that you'd think would never be able to shoot, you know? And the excitement that they create, you know, when they manage to shoot an arrow.
2: But it must be incredibly satisfying for you when you have those experiences, or when you have, you know, a youngster who comes in and then you see them, you mentor them here for 5, 10, 15 years?
3: Yep. Well, I've got one young guy. I started him off at 11 years old. I think he's 28 or 29 now, and I'm going to be his best man at his wedding.
2: Oh, great.
3: 90-year-old best man. How about that?
2: That's great. I love that. That must be a nice feeling to harness those relationships here at the club that you love.
3: He's very close to us now, and I've got lots of people that I've coached over the years that still come back.
2: What difference, if you can summarise it for us, have the volunteers made to this club over the years?
3: Wouldn't be a club without them. Definitely wouldn't be a club without them.
2: What is volunteering giving back to you personally?
3: Well, I think that's it. It's a joy to work with people, and what I really enjoy is getting people to reach their potential, you know, or what I think is going to be their potential, and try and push them past it, you know. That's what I really enjoy, and I like to get people really at early stage before they've shot thousands and thousands of arrows and develop faults.
2: How many arrows do you reckon you've shot over the years?
3: Millions and millions. Just standing down that side of the ground, must be millions.
2: Is there one arrow that you remember? Was there a miracle shot that you pulled off at some point?
3: Yeah, trick shots, I think, more than anything.
2: Some trick shots. Well, you did shoot an apple on live TV, didn't you,
3: once? Oh, yeah. I was at coaching in Perth, and it was In Perth Tonight came out, and they wanted to do a demo. And the guy wanted to me to shoot the apple off his head, and I said, no, I can't do that. They picked me out of archery. I can do it, but they'll kick me out of archery. So he said, look, we'll just stick it on a post. We'll put a post in the ground, we'll stick it on a post, and I'll talk, and I'll put the apple on the post. And the second I take my hand off it, you shoot it. But he put it on the post, and he wasn't looking at it, and it started to roll, so he tried to straighten it up, and I shot it out of his fingers.
2: But his fingers survived.
3: Yeah. Hard back in your nose. Okay, you're right. No worries.
2: Beautiful. So what I'm going to do, just so you know, with these next two arrows, is I'm going to put this one in the bullseye.
3: And then he's going to
2: split
3: it.
2: And then the next one I'm going to split it and shoot it in there.
3: Very good.
2: Not bad.
3: Next Olympics.
2: You've coached here for a long time. You've seen God knows how many people come through this place. People of all sorts of ages, all types of people have come through here. What is it about sport that you think brings people together and bridges divides that might exist elsewhere?
3: It sort of doesn't matter how much money you got or how little you got. It pulls people together. You don't think about that sort of stuff.
2: And if you could say something to encourage someone to perhaps volunteer at their local club, whether it be an archery club or anything else, what would you say?
3: Oh, I think you get so much out of volunteering, so much out of helping other people, and I think it's good for you.
2: Yeah. That was Hans at the Frankston Archery Club, still turning up in his 90s, still volunteering, still giving to the sport he loves. It really reminded me that community sport doesn't run on the big moments we see on the weekend. It runs on people quietly showing up year after year, holding clubs together without ever asking for much in return. This has been Pitch In, hosted by me, Limo. Thanks for listening. Pitch In is supported by the Australian Government.
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4: Good evening, this is Steve Mao from Matchpoint Tennis, and thanks for tuning in to Sideline Eyes. Last week we saw the US Open, the final Grand Slam tournament of the year, wrap up from Flushing Meadows, New York with a men's final. And it was another great battle. German Alex Zverev in his third major final of the year, looking to secure his second Grand Slam title, taking on the home crowd favourite American Ben Shelton, playing in his first major final. As Zverev proved just too consistent, winning in four sets, 6-3, 7-6, 5-7, 6-2. So congratulations to Zverev and his team. It's been such a consistent year for them. Now, after the US Open, we have seen a few changes in the top 10 ranking positions. On the women's tour, after her success in New York, Elena Rybakina moves into the world number one position for the first time, with runner-up Aryna Sabalenka slipping to world number two. Jess Pegula, Coco Gauff, Mira Andreeva, and Linda Noskova remain in position 3-6. Elena Svitolina moves to world number seven. Carolina Mukova, to world number 8. Iga Swiatek slips down to world number 9, and Marta Kostyuk rounds out the world top 10. On the men's tour, the top three positions remain the same, with Jannik Sinner, Alex Zverev and Carlos Alcaraz filling the top spots. And after his runner-up performance in New York, Ben Shelton moves up a huge 5 positions to world number 4, with Felix Onger Alassim dropping to number 5. Daniil Medvedev, Flavio Cobolli and Francis Tiafoe make up positions 6, 7 and 8, while Aussie Alex de Minaur slipped down 2 places but holds on to his top 10 ranking at world number 9, with Taylor Fritz rounding out the top 10. We have seen Davis Cup matches being played around the world. Australia took on Poland in the World Group 1 elimination stage at Pat Rafter Arena in Brisbane. Day 1 saw the opening 2 singles rubbers. The first singles saw world number 9 Alex de Minaur take on Poland's Max Kalinski. The Aussie once again proving his plays his best tennis when he's wearing the green and gold, winning in straight sets 6-love, 6-3. The second singles match saw Aussie world number 67 James Duckworth playing Poland's world number 73 Kamil Majak. Duckworth came out strong, taking the opens to set 6-2 before Majak settled into the match, taking the next 2 sets 6-3, 6-3, winning the match and levelling the tie with Australia at 1-1. Day 2 saw another packed Pat Rafter Arena, and first up on court was the all-important doubles. The Aussie pair Rinki Hinjakata and Max Purcell taking on Team Poland. There were no service breaks in the opening set. The Aussies taking it in a tiebreaker decider. And with an early break of serve in the second set, the Aussies held on to take the match 7-6, 6-3 and provide Team Australia with a 2-1 lead. And next up was the first of the reserve singles rubbers, world number 9 Aussie Alex de Minaur taking on Poland's world number 73 Kamil Majak. After losing his opening service game, Alex found his rhythm, breaking Majak twice to take the set 6-3, and the Aussie kept the momentum going to win the match 6-3, 6-3, giving Team Australia a 3-1 win. And this win for Australia means that we will remain in the World Group 1 and now enter the 2027 Davis Cup qualifying round. So congratulations, boys. An awesome job.
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0: Next hour, we've got Tom Wolfe from the Wolfe Brothers joining us to talk their song Wannabe, the AMRAP Song of the Week. Now, you'll hear a chat I had with Mark Holden. It's part one this week, and we're going to learn where the showbiz really comes from.
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2: Julie, do you love me?
0: You know I do.
2: Julie, do you care?
0: If you've got a carnation, then again, my mind's just exploded.
2: They're difficult to get now. I have to order them in advance when I want to use them because they're a 70s flower. They don't commonly get used as they did in the 70s. So if I come to Adelaide, for example, when I was doing the shows with my brother Craig, I would have to order them from the central market and they would get them in especially for me, long-stemmed red carnations. They're a 70s flower.
0: So that makes it even more special, doesn't it, when you give them out? And I've seen some of those shows and those girls are lining up for that carnation. And when they get a carnation from Mark Holden.
2: And some guys, Julie.
0: And some guys. I don't want to be.
2: Yeah, let's be inclusive.
0: I must be inclusive. So when those people receive that carnation, it's like you've just given them the golden ticket.
2: I love it. It is a joy. It is a joy. I remember the first time I saw Barry Humphries, which was at Her Majesty's Theatre in Adelaide. And I probably was 15 or something and Mum took me. And my brother tells me that she took him as well. I don't remember going with my brother, but maybe it was a different year. But I was so thrilled that in the end when he did the gladdies and he had everybody waving the gladdies, and that must have left a mark with me because that was, I think, that what my inspiration was for bringing the carnation out as a pop star on Countdown back in 1976, I think that was. I love still being able to do it. I love still being able to have that moment in the show.
0: People are thrilled, I think, that you're back out and touring. But you didn't start out at that as that pop star, did you, Mark Holden? You were more, I suppose, a little bit more rock-based. You and your brother playing duets in a pancake kitchen in Adelaide somewhere.
2: Yes, we were literally at the pancake kitchen. I don't think I was so much rock-based. My brother was in a group called the Moonshine Jug and String Band, who were the Brewster Jones brothers, who now call themselves just Brewster, John and Rick Brewster, who became the Angels. And I remember going to the Sussex Hotel in my school uniform with my silly little cap and seeing my brother and the Brewster Jones brothers in this jug band, the Moonshine Jug and String Band, with pub full of uni students with pint glasses stacked on top of each other. And I just thought, how good is this? You mean you can do this? Wow. It totally blew my mind. They were really a huge band at that time in Adelaide, and eventually the Brewster Jones brothers wanted, one of them was, I can't remember if it was John or Rick, was at architecture school with my brother, and they wanted to move to Sydney and go for the big time, and they changed their name to the Keystone Angels and then the Angels. And my brother was never really in it for a career. For him it was just a good time, and he wanted to go to England and he wanted to do the typical thing that Aussies did in that time, which was to go and spend a year or two overseas. And so he didn't join them when they went to Sydney, and of course that's when Doc Neeson came into the picture and they evolved into the Angels. But

0: at that time, we were doing really more folk. I was more into Neil Young and my own kind of folky songs. But Craig was in bands all the way to the present. He is in the 1965 Masters Apprentices with the original Masters, because the beautiful Jim Keys, of course, is gone. And he's still out there banging away.
1: And he looks about 25.
0: he's in three bands. And he's the vice chairman of the South Australian Housing Trust, and he's a developer, and he's all these other things. But his whole life, he's been a performer, whereas I really haven't been. I was a performer when I was sort of 17, 18, and a folk singer. And then once I became a pop singer, I only ever did one tour. The late, great Clifford Hocking, who is a great impresario back in the 60s and 70s. And 80s and 90s, he used to manage Barry Humphries, and Cleo Lane was one of his big acts. And he became my manager for a short while. And he put my only tour together that I ever did, which was six dates, was the State Theatre in Sydney. It was Dallas Brooks Hall in Melbourne. It was the brand new Entertainment Centre in Perth. It was at the Festival Centre in Adelaide. And for some reason, we did a pub in Whyalla. I don't know how the pub in the Whyalla got it. But that was literally the only tour I ever did as a pop singer. It wasn't something that I really enjoyed, to be honest. I found it difficult. That was a great tour in the sense that it was a sellout, and it wasn't something that, like, the John Paul Youngs or the Marsha Hines or the Joe Camilleri's or the Daryl Braithwaite's, they've been doing it all their life. They have never stopped. Marsha still does two or three gigs a week in, week out, year in, year out. She always has. Whereas for me, it wasn't something that I honestly enjoyed. I've enjoyed performing with my brother. We've done five gigs as brother to brother over the last couple of years, the Adelaide Fringe. And I've really enjoyed being on stage with my brother. And we've brought my son up, Kane. Kane gets up and sings, and he knocks it out of the park. So it's been beautiful at that level. But it's not something I've ever wanted to do for a living. I mean, Joe Camilleri's like onto his fourth or fifth wife. When you're on the road for your whole life, it's hard to maintain a family. And if you're going to work in Australia, as they have for 50 years, it means you're going to be in Broome and Weipa and Bruny Island. And it means to get to Broome, Weipa and Bruny Island, there's a day or two of travel. And Joe's 69 now, and Joe's still doing 150 gigs a year. I just honestly don't know how he does it. And he's really brilliant as well. All of those people that we're talking about, John Paul Young, and they're much better singers than me, and particularly post-cancer. I've lost a lot of my voice post-surgery in 2010. And so for me, it's not the same as it is for them. But the one-man show gives me an opportunity to tell stories, and it's more of a theatre show. It's not a pub show. It's not a get people to dance show, which the brother to brother show with my brother Craig is about getting people up and dancing and having a really good time in that way. Whereas my one man show is theatrical. There's beautiful images. The story of the Holden Brothers Traveling Circus, which was our family circus that traveled Australia from the 1890s till the 1950s.
1: Probably a little known fact about Mark Holden and Mark Holden's family, because even this interview, you always go back to your brother, you always go back to your family. You're a very family-oriented person. So
0: yes.
1: I don't, for me, knowing that that's who you are, Mark Holden, it doesn't surprise me that you would go back even further and find something that displayed how the Holden brothers became great performers, that it was something back in history. And that you'd be so attached to it.
0: I am attached to it. My old man used to tell us the stories around the dinner table as kids, and it didn't seem real. He'd talk about the Holden Brothers Travelling Circus, and it sounded like, for example, when we were kids, people thought the name Holden, that we were the car company, and I'd often get asked, are you Holdens of Holden Cars? And I'd say, no, I'm the Holdens of Holden and Sloggett's Travelling Circus. And that was a real thing. The family, the circus families would join up, the Sloggetts and the Holdens, the Ashtons and the Holdens, and they were literally family circuses. It was, with the Holdens, it was Adolphus Holden, my great-great uncle, and his 10 kids, and they would go in covered wagons from the Bellarine Peninsula near Geelong, all the way to Ceduna in the middle of the Nullarbor Plain and halfway to Perth, and then all the way back before there was even radio, and they would bring music. And that's the thing that I love about it, is that they were self-taught musicians. And that idea of a bandwagon, that concept of a bandwagon, there was actually literally a bandwagon. They'd drive the bandwagon through town, and all the brothers would sit on the back of the bandwagon and play the songs of the day. Now, it's hard for us to understand the meaning of that, but when there was no, it's hard to imagine no radio, no television, no telephone, no films. The only entertainment that existed were these family circuses that would come to town and bring music, and you could hear the hits of the day. You could hear live music. You could see exotic animals like monkeys. And it was something that I just, as I said, when Dad used to tell us the stories, particularly of Adolphus, he described Adolphus as a one-legged trapeze artist. In fact, he lost his leg as a teenager on the railroads, and he was part of shunting the trains, and a train just chopped his leg off.
1: Wow.
0: And he was a young disabled man who taught himself acrobatics, and he joined an American troop called the Flying Jordans. And in those days, the circuit was San Francisco, Sydney, Hobart, Melbourne, South Africa, England, New York. So the big artists of the day would spend a two or three year tour of the world, and they'd find themselves in Sydney, then they'd find themselves in Hobart at the Theatre Royal, which is the oldest theatre in Australia, the oldest continuing theatre in Australia. And the Flying Jordans were a trapeze act, a high wire act, an acrobatic act, and they saw Adolphus Holden, this one-legged young guy, and they took him into that act, the Flying Jordans, and he became known as Gordon the Great. And then when the Flying Jordans moved on and moved back to America, Adolphus adopted the name and called his family act the Flying Gordons.

0: You're not too far away from a tribute to a great Aussie rocker that we lost this week, Angry Anderson from Rose Tattoo. I've got a tribute coming up with part of one of our interviews and a few tracks in remembrance. Fale, Gary, Angry Anderson. Now, though, it is the AMRAP Song of the Week, straight after this with Tom Wolfe from the Wolfe Brothers.
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0: It is time for our AMRAP Song of the Week, and this week we've got brand new music. Friends to the show, the Wolfe Brothers have had a pretty extraordinary couple of years. Australian made, some golden guitars, plenty of K's on the road. And now they're already opening the door on what comes next. The new single is Wannabe, and no, it's not a cover of a Spice Girls track. Or could be. I'll have to ask Tom Wolfe. He joins me now. Tom, lovely to have you back.
4: G'day, mate. How you going?
0: Good. No, it's not, is it? There's not...
4: No.
0: If you want to be my lover.
4: No, I can't. Look, we haven't done a Spice Girls cover, but look, never say never. Anything could happen to career.
0: Exactly.
4: But yeah, no, this is definitely Wolfe Brothers wannabe. Let's put it that way.
0: There's been quite a bit going on for the Wolfe Brothers since we last caught up. What have you and Nick been up to?
4: Yes. A lot of touring. Been on the Australian Made Tour. We actually going to have the next 3 weekends off, which is going to be amazing. But the last 3 or 4 months have been nonstop, and it's been, honestly, it's been amazing to see the people that have been coming out around the country. We're feeling very lucky and very grateful for the support we get.
0: We're going to talk about that album. Golden guitars are plenty.
4: Yeah.
0: How many gongs did you get?
4: We got 5, which is amazing. And that means we've won 15. Again, which is just, it's ridiculous, isn't it, really? It's actually ridiculous.
0: It's not ridiculous. It's actually well-deserved.
4: Well, I appreciate that. We are just blown away. We are really blown away. And it's been wonderful to see the support for this album and just see it in the fans too, see their connection on a bigger level. So it's exciting, mate. It feels really good.
0: Jawley is resonating with people. So would you consider the Australian Made a bit of a pivotal album for you?
4: I think it's really pivotal, and it sets us up for a bit of a new chapter. Like, and it sets up even into this new one, Wannabe, because it's like we started the first kind of 10, 12 years, we were chasing a bit of international success. We actually, a lot of people don't know this, we signed a record deal with BMG and Broken Bow. So Broken Bow is Jason Aldean, Lady Wilson, Jelly Roll's label. We signed with them and we were going to go live in the States and do the whole thing. And 2 weeks later, COVID, and it just killed the whole thing.
0: Yes.
4: That kind of forced us home. And then after that time, Nick and I both went, actually, this is like, excuse the pun, this is actually where we want to be. And we're actually really Aussie boys. So why should we just not sing and lean into those topics and those things? And that's really what we've been doing with the Australian Made album and then leaning into the Wannabe, not being afraid to say Australianisms that we say in everyday life. Let's do it.
0: So after everything that happened with Australian Made and deciding still call Australia home, there's a good title for a song.
4: Yeah.
0: You are starting again with some new music. So let's talk about Wannabe. Where did this song come from? What are we talking about here?
4: Yeah, written Nick and I and our longtime collaborator, Phil Barton. So Phil Barton started writing with us on album number 3, the Crazy Life album. Phil's an Australian. His family's actually from Tasmania, like us. So we have a really good friendship, a really good connection. He actually lives in Nashville, but he was over in Australia visiting some family, made a special trip down to Tas to write with Nick and I. So we wrote this in Nick's lounge room, actually, in Evandale, Tasmania. And it was fun. We thought this would be a great start for what this will be signify album number 8. We thought, so what a great way to kick it off. It's fun, it's upbeat, it's got our country rock flavour, but it's a bit tongue-in-cheek. There's lyrics in the song like, I'm always down at Bunnings buying something I don't need. That is essentially me on a Saturday when I'm home with my kids. The kids like to go to Bunnings and do the craft, and then I start looking around and go, oh, look at some of those. And my wife, we don't need that. We don't need that. So I don't know, it's not too serious, but it's definitely real and it's authentic and it's definitely us. And I feel, I don't know, it just felt like of everything we've written lately, it just felt like the really good start of what will be signifies the start of this next chapter.
0: I really like it because as soon as you say Bunnings, you're right. It is a bit of a family place and people have got their dogs down there and you can grab a sausage sizzle and
4: My kids get disappointed when we drive past Bunnings on a weekday and they're like, oh, there's no sausages. I'm like, yeah, I know, we're going to come back on the weekend.
0: But what's going on here?
4: Yeah, no, look, it's fun. And for us, a big measure of a song is how it feels live. And for us, Wannabe's been feeling amazing live. I literally just flew in from the Gympie Mustard and we played it, closed at the festival last night and it went great. It felt really great. And there's already people singing it back to us. So that's a good sign that we're on the right track.
0: Don't you love that? And that is, coming from an audience member's perspective, my friends and I, we go to live music all the time, and it could be somebody like yourself or the Pierce Brothers, or we go and see, I don't know, The Darkness, or anyone and everyone we go and see because we really enjoy that live music. But of course, sometimes that means that we don't know the songs. So it's a real testament to a really good song where you can pick it up, you can pick up the beat, and you're waiting for that chorus to come back round because you've really made an effort to learn what that chorus is. It's because you really like the song.
4: Yeah, absolutely. And for me too, that live experience of going out watching a band and you may know a couple of hits, often for me I'll go to a show like that and hear something that I don't know and come away and want to go and find and want to go and hear it. And it really felt like we did that on the weekend. So yeah, it's fun. It's, you know what, it's just fun to play too. It just rocks with the band. It just feels so good.
0: What do you think it is about Phil Barton, who you mentioned a little earlier, co-right, that complements the spark that you and Nick, obviously being brothers? What, is he like a brother from another mother?
4: Yeah, he is. And I think we can be really comfortable and really honest around him. And I think Phil's like writes a lot of American, he's written American Country number one. He lives in that world. And we have a very strong friendship. We can be really honest. And while we're writing this song, he's throwing out those ideas, those American country ideas. That's what he does. He writes for other artists. And I can remember a conversation writing this. We were like, no. And I think I was like, I said, I'm always down at Bunnings buying something I don't need. And I was like, yeah, let's go this way. Roll out of bed in the morning, blend 43 in a cup. Like that real Australian stuff. And I think he gets a kick out of it too, because he gets to lean in. He knows all that stuff. And he goes, yeah, let's, he gets to get back into that world as well. So I don't know. We just enjoy our time together. He's actually written this single and we're going to be releasing another single before the year's out. He's written that one with us as well. And that's one we're super excited about. Yeah, he's a really good guy, Phil.
0: Well, it is all happening. But there's something else that's happening for the Wolf Brothers music-wise that we haven't heard from you guys before. The sound, how can I describe it, maybe is expanding. Do you know what I'm talking about?
4: You might be talking about this symphony orchestra stuff, I think. Yeah,
0: it's incredible. It's going to be huge.
4: It's incredible. Yeah. Look, we had the opportunity to team up with the TSO, the Tasmanian Symphony Orchestra, and put together an incredible show. Really encapsulates our career, our journey. And yeah, I literally last week listened to some mixes. So we're going to be releasing a live album of our performance with that. And it's amazing. They've never done a live album before, the TSO. So it's been a journey to get here. But what they have done with our songs, this is absolutely incredible. It takes things to another place. And I mean, to hear where they can take it and go with it, it's absolutely incredible.
0: Really interesting. And is there going to be like, the first violin is going to be the first fiddle? Is that where we're going?
4: We wanted to really showcase that we are country rock. So there is stuff on there that is rocking, full band, electric guitars, drums, full orchestra with us. There's also stuff that's just Nick and I and the orchestra to really let the stories and the songs come through. So it's pretty varied up and down. And yeah, we try to get the TSO to go a little bit country. You've got to drag them down to our level every now and then.
0: And a bit of a twang in there.
4: Yeah, I think we got there. Yeah, look, it's fun. It's going to be really fun. I'm really excited for people to hear that because it's not really hearing that from anything really in the scene at the moment.
0: Tom, you sound super excited. And after 8 albums, still to be excited, still to be creating something different, still going in different directions and still building to a base that you might have even thought, oh, this is big enough, and then suddenly more people are jumping on.
4: Yeah.
0: You're giving them more thing. It's pretty good to be you right now, isn't it?
4: It feels like it's still growing. It sounds silly to say this, but I say to people, like, I feel like I'm just getting good at it. I just feel like I've just got my just got the idea of how it all works now. It's a good place to be.
0: You know what that means? You thought you were in a good place before, but oh my goodness, end of 2026 and 2027, I can just see huge and big things. And if you do end up hanging out with Phil in Nashville and staying there for a while, all right, we'll forgive you, but you have to come back.
4: Yeah, we'll come back. Don't you worry about that. Okay. Yeah, you can't get me away from this place for too long.
0: Exactly. That's what we like to hear. Now, Tom, we are talking about your song, Wannabe, the Wolf Brothers song. It is our AMRAP song of the week. So I'm going to play it now for everyone. Can I get you to introduce it?
4: Absolutely. Turn it up. Relax. If you're one of them people that goes to Bunnings and buys stuff you don't need, this song is for you as well. This is the Wolf Brothers, not Spice Girls. This is Wannabe.

0: Coming up before the end of this hour, Paul Stahlman-Curno from the Adelaide Planetarium is going to talk rocks from space. It doesn't sound that interesting, but it really is. And now we've got a tribute to a great Aussie rocker who we lost this week, Angry Anderson from Rose Tattoo. Tributes from all around the world have been coming, talking of their great love of Angry from rock stars, peers, and fans alike. So right after this, you'll hear part of one of our interviews and a few tracks in remembrance. Valet, Gary, Angry Anderson.
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0: I can remember seeing Bad Boy for Love when I was a youngster and thinking, who is this bunch of guys? This just rocks.
2: Yeah, well, yes. There's a dear friend of mine lives in Melbourne. Her name's Lee. Her work name, she's a singer in a band. She used to call herself Tattoo Rose and also the name of her band. She's got a different name for the band now, but she still goes by the name Tattoo Rose. And she recounts the story. She says, I remember going to see this other band, you know, and she, whose name I won't mention. And she said, I was just so, you know, countdown. And, you know, like she said, I was just besotted with these people. And she said, but the two bands, we got there early because we wanted to have a good posse by the stage. And she said, but the opening act was this rude, crude band. And she said, I just couldn't believe what I was seeing, let alone hearing. And she said, but what struck me about was the music. She loved the rawness of the music. But what struck her and her choice of words was the masculinity. She went to see another band, and there was three bands on that night, and we were the opening band, and there was a band, and she said she was absolutely, you know, it was a countdown type band, and, you know, you know, lots of girly appeal, because she was very, very young, still at school.
0: You got Sherbet in their satin pants and, you know, skyhooks wearing capes and makeup, and then you got Angry Anderson and Rose Tattoo.
2: Yeah.
0: Even AC/DC were, the early days, they were wearing satin pants and all that sort of caper.
2: Yeah, they did. But they were very, very young and at the time. And they hadn't as yet, in those early days, they hadn't as yet found their niche or created. Yeah. I think created their niche is a better way of putting it. So, yeah, so they were sort of, we used to joke about it in the early days. We ended up looking similar in a sense. We had that really, the working class approach, you know, like with the blue singlets and the working boots and, you know, that sort of stuff. So, yeah, so we had that. And plus the fact that even though he was the only one in the band that had ink, Bond was, you know, tattooed. I think that's probably why we bonded so easily and quickly. So strongly back in the old days, because if it hadn't have been for them, we would never have got signed, because every major label, they were signing everybody that they thought was going to sell records in those days, and every major label passed on us, said, look, this is too much trouble, we don't know what to do with these people. And then, you know, and Malcolm and Angus dragged their brother along to George to see us, and we got signed by Elvis because no one else would have us.
0: In Rose Tattoo, I think the only person who never had a tattoo was Andy Sishon, wasn't it? He just had muscles and a lot of hair.
2: Yes, he did. No, he wasn't the only one. Jimmy Gaze, yeah, he didn't. Scotty Johnson, unless I'm mistaken, he played drums on the Southern Stars album.
0: Oh, there you go.
2: And,
0: Which is the one that you're touring?
2: It's the title, and it's because there's two components to that. We're in our last days. 26 is, you know, we're finished. It's all over. And because we'll be 50 years old in existence in 26. So
0: that's bad news. I don't like to hear that.
2: Well, yeah, but everything, you know, like George Harrison once said, all things must pass.
0: Yeah.
2: I think there's a beginning and an end, and I think the writing's on the wall for the Rosie Tats, and I think 50 years is a good way to go out. Plus the fact that I'll be nearly years old, and
0: you'll be nearly 55 years old.
2: Bless you, sister. but you know, yeah, I think it's definitely time. Mark Evans is not tattooed.
0: Oh yeah, that's right. And speaking of AC/DC, he's in the band.
2: Mick Arnold, the slide play, he's been with us for over a year now, well over a year now, and he's not tattooed. And
0: Paul DeMarco's that in as well, isn't he?
2: Oh, yeah, Paul's back where, you know, I mean, that was always the case. I mean, yeah, Paul got off the rails there for a while, and so I decided to, like, not because of him, but it was around about the time when I sort of said, look, let's take a break. And to him, I sort of said, you go out and sort it out. And then while we were having a break, of course, he was arrested and went to jail. And I said to him, I said, mate, if you clean your act up and, you know, and you're serious, you can come back to the band. It's, you know, it gave him something to work towards.
0: Second chances, Angry. You've always been that guy.
2: Well, it's the way I was brought up. Thank you. It was the way I was brought up.

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1: Please welcome to the program the one, the only Paul Starman Curno from the Adelaide Planetarium. Yay!
2: Hello, everyone.
1: Morning. Now, what are we going to talk about this morning?
2: We're going to talk about rocks coming from space. Sounds like a good title for a science fiction movie, doesn't it?
1: It is. Rocks from space. What sort of rocks are we talking about?
2: So, you know, when I was a little boy, we used to sit outside in the summer and look up at the night sky and you'd see what we call falling stars or shooting stars. And we now know, of course, they're not stars. Stars are suns. But we know that they're mainly pebble size or sand grain size bits of material falling into the Earth's atmosphere. Some are very large, some are as large as a car, and sometimes they make their way all the way to the ground. So when we see a falling star or a shooting star, that is a meteor. If it's a bit of rock just floating in space, a small bit of rock, that's what we call a meteoroid. When we see it, it's a meteor. But if it doesn't burn up completely in our atmosphere and makes it all the way to the ground and we can pick it up, that's a meteorite, you know, like ones we've got in some of our museums around Australia, so to speak.
1: Did we have one recently that hit somewhere?
2: They do it all the time. There are thousands of these objects falling in from space all the time. In fact, we had one over South Australia. I had a few reports a week or two ago from the southern suburbs that a large meteor was seen. Most don't make it to the ground. The ones that do, keep in mind, the surface of the Earth is 71% ocean. That means that many of these objects that fall in end up in the water. We don't even see them. Occasionally, as I said, we're very fortunate and we get bits come all the way to the ground and we can pick them up and display them in our museums, so to speak. So what's happening is, when a rock comes in from space, it hits the Earth's atmosphere. And if everyone's sitting at home waves their hand around, you can feel the air around you. Don't hit the person next to you. When one of these comes in, they form a bow wave with the air. So the air gets squashed in front of it. And that heats the molecules of air up and they become very, very hot. They in turn melt the rock. And that's what normally burns up most of these objects when they come in. But then, as I said, some make it to the ground. And Australia has been a very good place historically to find meteorites because of the large deserts we've got. And the other objects we find are tektites or australites, which are not meteorites. What's happened is in the past, a large meteorite or maybe a small asteroid has come in and struck the Earth. It's blasted Earth material so high into space that that stuff has rained back down onto the Earth. And gone through the same process as a meteor coming through the sky. And they come down and they're little black bits, but they're made of earth material. They're normally glassy material. And we have a number of strewn fields throughout Australia, particularly in South Australia, Western Australia, and in the southern parts. And there's also a small strewn field in Western Victoria as well, where these objects have rained back down. Now, the interesting thing with the ones in Australia, we think many of them, not all, have come down from an impact that happened a long time ago, 700,000 to 800,000 years ago in Laos, wow, in Southeast Asia. So that stuff's been blown up into space and then rained back down onto the Earth as tektites or australites.
1: But 700,000 years later?
2: They've come down shortly after the impact. And that's when they've rained down around that time.
1: Oh, right. Okay. I was going to say, that was really high that they went near.
2: That's a long orbit, yeah. But what we do have is that can orbit in space for a very long time. Some of that stuff would obviously get blasted off into space and not return to the Earth. And so the same applies to other worlds like Mars. And in South Australia here, we have a piece of the planet Mars. Now, how do we know it's Mars? Because an object's come in from space millions of years ago, I forget the exact dates, struck Mars, blown that Martian material into space, and then eventually that's drifted off in space for goodness knows how long. Then it's fallen to Earth as a meteorite. Now, we know it's from Mars because trapped in the gaseous bubbles within the meteorite, we can sample the chemical composition of that gas. And that chemical composition of the gas exactly, forget the exact dates, struck Mars, blown that Martian material into space, and then eventually that's drifted off in space for goodness knows how long, then it's fallen to Earth as a meteorite. Now, we know it's from Mars because trapped in the gaseous bubbles within the

0: chemical composition of the Martian atmosphere because we've had Martian probes landed that have been sampling the atmosphere for a very long time indeed.
1: So we know Mars. Do we know any other planets? Or is that it for now?
0: We think, although the jury's still out, we think we have a few bits of the planet Mercury. We know we've got a few bits of the moon. So stuff's been blown off the moon in an impact and ended back down. So we have lunar meteorites. We have Martian meteorites. Venus, the atmosphere is too dense for stuff to be blown up and out into space. So we don't have bits of Venus. And, of course, Jupiter, Saturn, Uranus and Neptune are gaseous planets.
1: Even if it starts off the size of a car, when it comes through Earth's atmosphere, it gets burnt up. And what does it sort of usually end up as being and why?
0: The really big objects in space we call asteroids. For example, if it was something as big as your car, I would call that a meteoroid when it's floating in space. If it's something as big as your house, I would say that's a small asteroid. So when these objects come in from space, they burn up. However, the ones that make it to the ground, an example of this is in 2013 over Russia in Chelyabinsk, a small bit of asteroid came in. It airburst, so most of it was destroyed in the atmosphere, so it broke into bits and some bits rained down, and they were able to be collected later. Now, we have three main types of meteorites. We have stony meteorites, so they're glassy-type meteorites, silicate rock-type meteorites. Then we have combinations, which are stony iron. And then we have meteorites that are 99% iron-nickel composition. So you can bang them with a hammer and it's like it's just a lump of iron. Where I work at the Adelaide Planetarium, we've got the largest stony iron meteorite ever found in Australia. That's the Hakata meteorite, which was recovered from the Northern Territory in 1937 by Cecil Madigan. And it's also a palisite, which is a rare type of meteorite that we think's come from the inner core of an asteroid that's impacted with another asteroid and it's been broken apart.
1: Right.
0: That stuff's floated around for a while and then it's come down to the Earth. And there are all kinds of classifications of meteorites. And one of them that is very important to us are the chondrites, because the chondrites represent the time when the sun was forming and the solar system was forming. And we actually have a meteorite that fell over Victoria in 1969 called the Murchison meteorite, and that's a chondrite. And so this represents the early soil and material, and they're called chondrites because of chondrules, these circular bits that come together, and they clump together, and it's more brittle than a lot of the other meteorites. But why they're important is because they contain amino acids. Amino acids are not life, but they are the building blocks of life. So the big question has been, could these building blocks of life had seeded the Earth with the stuff we needed for life from asteroids or comets or meteorites? Yeah.
1: Any of these, could they potentially contain organisms or bacteria or anything? Because it seems like when you were saying iron and nickel, that the elements that are in these rocks aren't too dissimilar than what's on Earth.
0: Well, the Earth is made from this stuff. So we're formed from the same solar nebula, and the heavy elements are formed in supernova explosions. So what's happening is our star is a second or third generation. I think it's a second generation star. And so what's happened in the past in the universe, you've had very large stars, very massive stars, and they've exploded as a supernova. Now, when that happens, the heavy elements that we find on Earth, what Earth is made of, you know, carbon, phosphorus, gold, the gold in your ring comes from a supernova explosion originally. And so all of that stuff clumps together and accretes and eventually forms planets as well. So the only things that were created or formed, I should say, in the Big Bang, hydrogen, helium, a tiny bit of lithium and a little bit of beryllium. But all of the other stuff on the periodic table has been as a result of supernova explosions or neutron star collisions and so forth. You are made of star stuff. Your body is completely composed. So you're a real star.
1: I am a star.
0: You are a star. You're quite literally a star. So when you look at your face in the mirror, just remember that that is the result of billions of evolution

0: of evolution from stars evolving and exploding, because all of the material in your body is, as I said, with the exception of hydrogen and helium in the universe, is formed within the furnaces of early stars. And so that stuff gets blown into space, then it gets recycled, and we find it in our star, the sun. And when our sun's formed, that's when the planets are formed, and they've formed from that heavy material as well. And so all of the heavy material like iron and so on sinks to the center of the Earth. You know, we have an iron core. And the lighter stuff is near the lithosphere, the surface of the Earth. And that's why meteorites are fascinating, because we can examine a meteorite like the one we have at the planetarium, which is a stony iron meteorite. So it's mostly iron, nickel iron matrix with small bits of olivine included within that nickel iron matrix. So we can examine the stuff that was, you know, meteorites are older than our sun itself. We found, as I was going to say, I don't know if I mentioned, but Murchison is 7 billion years old. So that means that meteorite formed before the Earth formed, because we know the Earth formed around 4.6 billion years old ago, 4.6 billion years ago.
1: Wow. Doesn't that make you feel tiny?
0: Absolutely.
1: And
0: absolutely.
1: Isn't time the weirdest thing? Because we think, you know, an hour is really long. And then you're talking billions of years, and we're thinking, you know, a work day is long or something along those lines.
0: Well, you're right. You know,
1: it's all relative, isn't it?
0: Yeah, Carl Sagan said something to the effect of, we're like butterflies that flutter for a moment and think it's forever.
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1: We're back with Paul Starman-Curnow from the Adelaide Planetarium. We're talking rocks from space. We sort of got into dinosaurs and humans and where we all fit on that timeline. What kind of scientists investigate that sort of stuff?
0: The scientists that really talk and understand deep time are astronomers, because we talk in billions of years, right back to the origins of the Big Bang over 13 billion years ago to the age of the Earth 4.6 billion years ago. And, you know, we've got very old rocks in Australia as well. As far as human lifetimes, it's just a blink. You know, it's such a tiny period of time we're on the Earth compared to, you know, the age of the Earth. And even other creatures, you know, we've got turtles that live for a couple of hundred years. And then we've got creatures that live, you know, certain insects that live for a day or two. So.
1: And then you've got your old dinosaurs, like your birds. I'd say an emu is kind of like a dinosaur, isn't it?
0: Well, its ancestors were dinosaurs. We know, again, you know, that's a result of an impact that came in from space 66 million years ago. The Yucatan Peninsula in Mexico was hit by a small asteroid. The dinosaurs that were around then nearly completely wiped out, except for a group of avian dinosaurs, the ones with feathers that could move about. They eventually evolved into birds. And if you want to see something that looks like a dinosaur, look at the feet of a cassowary. So the dinosaurs, you know, when we say they're extinct, it's not strictly true. Some did evolve, but for the most part, they became extinct, which was a good thing for us mammals to celebrate because we probably wouldn't have evolved to the point of you and I having this discussion if that asteroid hadn't hit the Earth.
1: No,
0: so
1: they
0: because
1: would have
0: the dinosaurs would have gobbled us up. Yeah. Sometimes these impacts can be quite beneficial. If we had one tomorrow, that wouldn't be very beneficial for us.
1: Not
0: so much. So one of the big things, you know, and this theory about do they seed life on other worlds called panspermia. You know, there are more and more advocates that are saying, well, look, we find all the building blocks for life in comets, in meteorites. So there's a good chance. How life started exactly, we still don't know. But certainly we know that early life appears on the Earth about 3.8 billion years ago. And by 3.5 billion years, life was starting to run, you know. But, you know, to get to us, it still took nearly that time, 3.5 billion years, because modern anatomical humans like you and I are only 200,000 to 300,000 years old. And if we go back to some of our ancestors like the Australopithecine, 7 million years. And again, that's just a very small period of time. So complex life has only existed since the early Ediacaran period, you know, 600 million years, but it really got started 542 2 million years ago with the Cambrian explosion. So if you compare that to the, you know, 4.6 billion years of the Earth's age, life hasn't been here that long, really.
1: Are we due for another explosion?
0: We're probably well
1: overdue.
0: They say it's hard to estimate, but they say every 100 million years or so we have a really big impact. The solar system and the Earth, we're moving through the galaxy. The galaxy's rotating. And I think there are periods of time where we'll come into areas where there are more asteroids, more rocks. So there are periods where there's going to be more danger. But we are at a point in our evolution where we can try and look for these objects. And if we see one that's on a collision course for the Earth, we might be able to do something about it. But I think a very good example of people's reactions was in that recent movie, Don't Look Up, you know, where some people are like making a bit of a joke about it. And these scientists are saying, hey, we're going to get hit. This is an extinction event for humans. So we do need to take it very, very seriously. And certainly since the event in Russia, in Chelyabinsk in 2013, the Australian government, yes, a little bit, but the US government and European governments are taking the threat very, very seriously now.
1: Yeah, and they'll have some, I don't know, laser beams or something aimed at the
0: sun. Laser beams would be good. There are different theories about blowing it up with a nuclear warhead, which is worse because you might blow it into six big bits and you've got six big bits to worry about. There's also discussion about, you know, exploding a nuclear weapon nearby to send off a shockwave that might move it, flying a spacecraft next to it that might just pull it off.
1: Some sort of acid that will melt it, an acid bomb.
0: Oh, yeah, you'd have to take a lot of acid up into space, wouldn't you, to melt something
1: would.
0: That big.
1: And then it would drop back down to Earth, or maybe it would burn up on the way in. I don't know. I think we just live our lives and just hope that we don't get hit by a rock.
0: I think you're right. We do need to live our lives and enjoy our lives, while at the same time we need to take things like this seriously.
1: Have they ever found an element in a rock that doesn't exist on Earth?
0: That's a good question. I'm not a geologist. I believe they may have found something on the moon, but don't quote me. The astronauts brought back, and I forget how many kilograms of rock from the Apollo missions, but there were a few ones that were a little different. And I think in one of the meteorites, they even found a piece of the Earth that had been blasted off the Earth and ended up in the soil and a rock on the moon. So, yeah, there's all this interchanging material. So that wouldn't surprise me.
1: Well, I'll get a geologist on and I'll let you know, Paul.
0: Chat to Professor Victor Gostin. He's the man with the answers.
1: And there's that other friend of yours as well that we spoke to about caves.
0: Oh, Professor Ian Lewis, knowledgeable man. I've been crawling through caves with him. He's an amazing guy.
1: Absolutely not. Not unless I had to run for my life, would I go in a cave? Well, think of cave, I think of those, you know, tiny little spaces as opposed to it being just an open cave.
0: If you go down to the Narrowcourt Caves, there are some very open caves there where they wouldn't give you the feeling of claustrophobia. And so you walk through sections and then there's a complete open section to the sky. And so
1: how about those guys that go in those little tiny tunnel-y things?
0: That's what Ian does.
1: And they can barely get their body in.
0: Underwater. He does it underwater. And, you know, that's been a very dangerous pursuit. You know, there have been a number of people that have lost their lives down in the southeast getting stuck in caves underwater while they're diving.
1: I know. So never in a thousand years. Very brave. Indeed. I suppose that's what curiosity is.
0: If we weren't curious, we wouldn't be having this conversation. You know, the people that worked out how radio waves work, how computers work, Wi-Fi was invented by Australian astronomers looking at other aspects of astronomy. And GPS, without all of those things, GPS, we wouldn't have those things because of some of the calculations of Einstein. So we use science every day. That's why it's important to have a basic understanding of science, because people make decisions and vote on things relating to science and the environment.
1: Rocks in Space with Paul Curnow from the Adelaide Planetarium. And if you want to know what Paul's up to, head to Facebook. And what are those groups called, Paul?
0: I'm involved in a few groups, the Adelaide Supernovas, also involved in the Aboriginal Skies Facebook page, where we look at how Indigenous Australians see the night sky. And I've also got my own YouTube channel where I've got some of my lectures up. If they put in Paul Starman Curnow, I've got some very short 2-minute astronomy videos and a few longer lectures on there that people can watch as well.
1: Beautiful. And we'll catch up with you next time. Thanks, Paul.
0: Good stuff. Good. stuff. Nice chatting again.
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1: National Radio News.
2: Good morning, I'm David Cameron. Energy market experts say Australia is still some time away from diesel rationing if the US bans exports. US President Donald Trump is reportedly considering the move to reduce fuel prices in America. Speaking to the ABC, the Grattan Institute's Energy and Climate Change Program Director, Alison Reeve, says Australia still has a buffer against a worldwide shortage of diesel.
3: The government does have a sort of a four-step fuel plan, and rationing is the very last resort. In that. So, you know, I think rationing is always going to be a last resort. I don't think we're moving into a rationing situation. I think we're just moving into a situation where high prices are going to be sustained for a period of time.
2: An independent rapid review will probe child protection services in an iron ore-rich mining region after a dozen children were reportedly found living unsupervised in squalor. The National Indigenous Children's Commissioner also called for new Western Australian laws to protect and respect the rights of Aboriginal children across the state. Reports first appearing in the Australian newspaper described more than a dozen children living unsupervised in a South Headland home, about 1,600 kilometres north of Perth. President Volodymyr Zelensky says that during their meeting in New York, President Donald Trump reassured him he'll grant Ukraine a licence to build Patriot air defence systems. These are crucial for saving people's lives in Russian ballistic missile attacks. Here's the BBC's Sasha Slichter.
4: This was a classic case of Donald Trump blowing hot and cold. In July, out of the blue, he announced he'd be allowing Ukraine to start its own production of Patriots, only to reverse his stance 3 weeks later, saying America should be very careful about letting somebody build them. But now, Mr. Zelensky says, the final decision has been made, though there's been no confirmation from the White House. Even if the project does go ahead, it'll take at least 2 years to set up production. Patriots are too costly to be used against swarms of drones, but are the ideal weapon to protect the skies above Ukrainian cities from deadly ballistic missiles.
2: Pope Leo has warned against the creation of a paradise ruled by machines that could threaten the human condition in his opening speech of a visit to France. Addressing President Emmanuel Macron and guests at the Elysee Palace in Paris, the pontiff said there was an urgent need for ethical judgment on artificial intelligence to avoid losing our humanity.
5: As we look into a world where humans think the human thought is being replaced by machines, it is so important that the conditions of human dignity must be respected and be at the forefront. It is our questions of ethics to know what morally is good or not.
2: Translation by the BBC. Sport and in the NRL, Sydney Roosters have secured their first grand final appearance since their 2019 premiership, defeating the Dolphins 36 points to 20 in a preliminary final in Brisbane. They'll face either Penrith or Newcastle, who play on Sunday. Roosters coach Trent Robinson says sticking to a simple plan was a key to the win.
6: We've been actually really clear on how we wanted to play and really simple. We haven't overcomplicated things. We've been really steely from the leaders about how they want to play. Game plan's been really clear. We haven't overcomplicated stuff and they've been ready to play.
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9: Hello and welcome to the last hour of Saturday Brekkie for this week. And with the footy finals upon us, I thought we should hear from Murph in his top five countdown, all about someone who we've associated with the AFL Grand Final. You'll also hear from an American who spent time in Oz and is now living in New Zealand, new friend to the show, Emmy Lentino, and we're going to hear about her brand new single, Rabbit Hole. And in a couple of tracks, we're going to hear from the team at HealthSpeak. I'm going to talk pathology.

0: Not too far away from Murph making you feel like you're at the AFL Grand Final with his top five countdown. And next we talk health speak and pathology.
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2: Hey, it's Penny here, and I just wanted to drop a warning that there are parts of this episode that might make you a bit squeamish. We're about to visit a place where patients don't usually get to go, but parts of you do. Samples that have been collected from your body that are tested to give you a diagnosis. And according to head microbiologist Sarah, just about anything's likely to turn up here.
3: Today we've had some tissues from what they call a necrotizing fasciitis. Tomorrow we might get a big toe.
2: But before your big toe gets to Sarah, or one of the many, many scientists, technicians and others that are working behind the scenes to get you a diagnosis, let's meet one of the people responsible for getting a good sample, in this case, a blood sample, whose title is...
4: Phlebotomist. That's our name.
2: You're a phlebotomist. Yes. Can you dissect that word for me?
4: So what we're doing is phlebotomy. So really that just means phleb is a word for a vein. So what we're doing is putting a needle into a vein. So phlebotomy, yes.
2: Why did you want to do this particular part of medicine?
4: Well, I've done quite a few things in nursing, but, you know, it's a very people-orientated job. You do a lot of talking and chatting and trying to allay anxiety in patients, and you know it's something that is very necessary and has to be done. And one of the things I've found over the 11 years I've worked here, you know, I do get cards and sometimes the occasional little gift as a thank you from patients. So even though we might be only seeing patients fairly briefly here, so just for the blood test, you know, can never underestimate how stressful it is for people having a blood test. Some people are terribly worked up about it. It is, or it seems to be, quite reassuring for them to have someone that they can go to that they know will get their blood every time.
2: Are there special tips and tricks? I mean, there'll be a lot of people that have had a number of blood samples taken, particularly if someone is sick and has ongoing issues. This happens a lot.
4: Yes.
2: And they'll get to know the nurses that are good at this and the ones that aren't. Yes. What are the tips and tricks?
4: Look, our biggest tips are people need to be well hydrated, you know, drink a number of glasses of water before they come into us, and also keeping warm. It's not as obvious as it would seem, but particularly on a cold day, for example, if someone's wearing long sleeves and they're well hydrated when they come into us, we are more likely to be able to find their veins easily. Some people you can see visible veins, other people, it's a very tactile job for us. We can feel the veins, so we're often putting the needle into something that we can feel but not see, so there's quite an art to it actually.
2: What's something you've learned about your job that you didn't know before you started doing this particular part of it?
4: I guess it's a very involved job here. There's many, many different blood tests that we take, and our lab sends samples out of the state to other hospitals for testing. So I think the level of testing has amazed me.
2: How much do you, as the phlebotomist, I love that word, need to know about that?
4: Well, we do need to know to a fair degree, because depending on what test it is, it will depend on what tube requirements are. Some of the samples we take need to be put in an ice pack straight away. We do have some samples that actually need to be kept at body temperature. So we actually have sand in thermoses that sit in an incubator, and as we take each tube it needs to be pushed into the warm sand to keep it warm. So yeah, there's a lot, it's quite involved.
2: So the blood's been taken. Where do we go?
4: Well,
2: where does it go? Should we go for a walk?
4: Sure. Let's go.
2: So we're just wandering back out to the waiting room now. And I think we're going through to the staff-only area.
4: Yes. Thank you. Come on in. I think your next area that you're going on to is microbiology. So that's all the urines and the poo samples and the swabs. So, yeah, I'll lead you on there if you like.
2: Couldn't think of anything better. Thanks, Deanne. Okay, this is the bit that might make you a bit squeamish, because beyond the blood samples, the people who work in the lab, like Sarah, get to play with all sorts of interesting sounding things.
3: Penny, this is where we actually process your microbiological samples. So your samples that you put outside your body, like your urine and your sputum and your feces.
5: What's sputum?
3: Sputum is something that you expectorate out of your... Yeah, so...
5: Sounds like phlegm. And
3: phlegm, yeah. So we process them. We put them onto basic agar plates. We incubate them overnight and then we get them out and see what bacteria is growing on them.
5: Where do the samples... Like, it feels a bit gross. Are they a bit gross?
3: Oh, look, they are a bit gross, but, you know, it's every day for us. We get used to them, the smells. You probably think it smells in here.
5: It does smell a bit strange, yeah.
3: But we get used to it, you know, sort of ingrained into our noses, but, yeah.
5: So where do they come in? So how does it happen?
3: They come from the central separating department, so they number all of the samples and they bring them down to us. And we bring them over here, put a special label on them, and then we inoculate them.
5: Which means?
3: Take them out onto special media. So this one is a horse blood agar media. So it's a generic media for all sorts of samples that you might produce.
5: And when you say media, I'm going to get rid of that bit of health. Oh, it's really science speak. What does that mean?
3: Well, it's really just like a platform on which you can grow bacteria. So it's a special concoction of blood and all sorts of little things that will enhance the growth of bacteria that might be growing inside your body.
5: Right, okay. So how long does this process take? And I suppose it's different for all sorts of different things.
3: It is basically microbiology samples take about 48 hours to grow. So we incubate them overnight, get them out, have a look at them, do any sort of necessary tests we need to do on them, and then re-incubate them. And we might set them up for some testing against antibiotics to see whether they're sensitive to that antibiotic or not. And then we produce a report at the end that says, yes, you've grown this bug, and yes, you should treat it with this antibiotic.
5: Much of the stuff that you do daily is run-of-the-mill. You're seeing the same things all the time versus the really strange, rare cases.
3: Look, 75% of the work that we actually do is routine and, you know, they're easy to identify organisms, but 25% is, wow, you know, we've never seen this before, so we have to get together and have a look at it and say, what do you think I should do now? You know, I've put it through this machine and it says it's an E. coli. Do I trust that result? So it's pretty exciting. And the best part about working in the hospital is every day is different. So you get different samples down every day. I mean, today we've had some tissues from what they call a necrotizing fasciitis. Tomorrow we might get a big toe, you know?
5: Wait, what was the first one? A what?
3: The bit of tissue from necrotizing fasciitis. So basically when the infection progresses from one part of your body down the rest of your body, and it can end up pretty bad. You know, people can become amputees and things from cases like that. So
5: I'm just thinking about how you protect yourself. I mean, you're not wearing any protective gear. Is this a silly question to ask?
3: No, it's not. I wasn't actually doing any work at the time that you walked in, but my staff members here have got gloves on and they're also wearing laboratory coats. We have cabinets in here, so if we've got samples that we think might be creating aerosols, it might go into the environment, we actually put them up in the cabinet, so we protect ourselves and we protect the sample as well.
5: We are, as part of this series, helping people know the kind of things they can do in their day-to-day life to, I guess, prevent bits of their body ending up in a place like this, growing on an agar dish. I mean, have you got any tips?
3: Well, hand washing is the best thing. I mean, I did my thesis on hand washing, so I can't encourage it enough. You don't understand when you're walking down that escalator and you've got your hand on the handrail that nobody's probably cleaned that for however long, you know, so don't go then go and put it in your mouth and chew on your fingernails, and just hand wash every opportunity before you start putting something in your mouth.
5: Been really nice being, oh, something's just turned off, that's a fridge.
3: Sorry, we're standing right in front of the freezer.
2: Well, that is pathology.
5: This project was funded by the Healthy Tasmanian Community Innovation Grants through the Tasmanian Government. Made for community radio across Australia.
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0: New friend to the show is Emmy Lentino. She's got a great new single out called Rabbit Hole. Let's meet Emmy and hear what she's all about right after this.
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0: We're heading across the Tasman to catch up with Emmy Lentino. The new single is Rabbit Hole, and it's one of those songs that sounds great on first listen, but then you start paying attention to what Emmy's actually saying, and there's a whole lot more going on underneath it. I could tell you that I've got Emmy on the phone, and I'm going to get her to tell you. Good morning, Emmy. Lovely to have you with us.
2: Thank you. Thank you so much, and good morning to you. How are you?
0: Very good. Great to have you with us. Now, before we disappear down the rabbit hole, sorry for the terrible joke, tell us, what's been happening in the world of Emmy Lentino lately? What have you been up to?
2: I have been very busy, thank you, with doing different music projects and as well as doing a lot of theater. So I've done 3 shows this year and about to go into production for a 4th one. And so I've really enjoyed being active with storytelling, with live audiences and celebrating all things that are theatrical and human.
0: So tell us, how does a girl from Oregon get to New Zealand?
2: I know it's probably a plane. Yeah, it was a plane. It wasn't a ship, but it was a plane. And I actually spent quite a lot of time in Australia before I came to New Zealand as well, and lived in Melbourne for about half a year and spent a lot of time at Bathurst and any type of car racing towns, I was there.
0: Right, well, now we get that.
2: Actually, lots of time in Australia, but then have settled now in Auckland and I'm really happy to be here. But I do spend time in Oregon and in LA, New York, and when I can, I've got family in Brisbane and the Gold Coast of Australia. So I do tend to try to stay busy and active with family as well.
0: Isn't it amazing just to jump on plane and be someone who has found how easy it is to travel and to be part of different communities, because a lot of people don't do it because they feel that they'd fit in. But you, it just sounds like you jump on a plane and go where the wind takes you.
2: Yes, I do. And I probably very rarely fit in, to be fair. But I'm of the mindset that we all have more in common than we don't. And I love hearing people's stories. And I've always found that when you travel, when we travel by bus, train, plane, car, you meet so many different types of people from all walks of life. And it's actually really fascinating to hear people's stories and how they got to where they are and all that stuff. So I love it. It helps my songwriting as well, meeting new people
0: and getting different perspectives. So yeah. Let's get to Rabbit Hole. Where did this one actually start for you?
2: It actually started in LA and then New York and then New Zealand. So I had a bit of a traveling portfolio, really.
0: Yeah.
2: Started writing the song in LA, finished it up in New York, recorded it as just a live version. It was very singer-songwriter. I had a band called Emmy and the Swedes, and we did a lot of shows in New York City. And so performed this song, but in a different, totally sounded different, right? Similar melody, but a different instrumentation. And then sat on the song for a bit. And then when I came to New Zealand, I have a lovely friend who's a talented producer and songwriter, Dan Antonovich, and I took the song to him and I said, look, I love this song as it is, but I really want to rough it up a bit. And he goes, you like rock, don't you? And I do. And so we decided to take a stroll in the rock, pop rock world. And now this is the sound that the song is. And I feel like it captured, too, with songwriting, it captured the essence of what we're currently dealing with in our world of disconnection and whatnot. Yeah, it's had a bit of a journey.
0: How did you discover Dan to work with?
2: So I met him 10 years ago in Los Angeles. I was working on music and we met a good friend of ours, mutual friend, introduced us. And I had just lost my husband and I had 2 little girls, like they were 2 and 3. And I just was trying to figure out how to make sense of life. And I thought, let me get back to music because I felt like I could help people by doing music and encouraging people. So met Dan and started recording with him. And a decade later, we're going strong with our collaborations. And now he lives here in New Zealand as well.
0: When you were creating the sound of it, what did you want Rabbit Hole to feel like for people? Because it's a little bit seductive, isn't it?
2: Yeah, it is. That's a great question. I think I wanted people to feel captivated and questioning. Because I think so much of our existence now, especially with how people connect with one another, not necessarily in real time and space, but online, that our attention either is grabbed or it's not. And what grabs our attention and why, I find really amazing. And so I wanted to have that be part of the sound that it took you in, but also was giving you a message. And whether or not you were listening or paying attention, you could either enjoy just the sound or you could delve into the lyrics. And I found that it's interesting when people have written to me and they've used like a line from the song and they're like, hey, I really liked this line. It really made me think. And it's cool because it gets people having a conversation. But really, that's what I wanted. I wanted people to have a conversation with friends, with humans about what they thought about the song, what they thought the message was, get people talking about their own relationships with AI and technology and the modern disconnect of being everywhere, but nowhere at the same time.
0: And it's quite funny because it depends on what corner of the internet you're sitting on. We're either getting better at recognizing when we've fallen down a rabbit hole or mm-hmm. getting dragged in. It's bizarre, isn't it? Do you think we're getting worse at it or better?
2: I think worse before it gets better. I think worse now because there's so much trickery, and I'm assuming that will get better with time, that people will be better at identifying things.
0: I think,
2: but we as humans have always been able to see, hear, taste things and understand what's true and what's not. And now we're living in an era that's not like that. So I think for all of us, it's a learning curve. It's something that we're all trying to figure out together or individually. So I think it's an interesting time to be alive, for sure.
0: I think about these when you just thoughts come to you and I go, okay, so we are humans and we've always been humans. Let's say what's going on now, which is really quite negative. And I think people jump on board when they see others getting attention for something they're doing. And I've just noticed the people going to another country and then going, oh, I can't even believe they don't even use cream in their coffee. It's always black. And it's like, why is that a thing? Why is that a thing that people are ragging on each other for the differences and not trying to come together with what we've got that is similar? I find it quite bizarre. And then I think, okay, let's go back to 1940s in the Second World War, when obviously the world was upside down as well. Mm. A lot of propaganda around. Was there the same kind of propaganda, but it didn't reach as many people? Or do you ever think about that?
2: I do. I think also
0: I've gone down a rabbit hole. There you go.
2: but it's good. It's interesting. But I think it's a question of moral fabric and societal pressure to behave and treat people to a certain standard. And we've lost that as a worldwide society. The level of respect and kindness and community is not the way that it was, let's say, in 1940s. I'm not saying that there weren't things bad that happened. Of course there were. But as a whole, human beings held each other accountable. And the moral fabric of how societies were constructed were really different. Do you know what I mean? You wouldn't do something really awful because even if you perhaps had that mindset, because people were, it just wasn't done and you behaved accordingly. And I think that there's a lot of disconnect now where people are, especially online, people maybe have gotten more numb or they feel like nothing will happen if they do the wrong thing. I'm not really sure, but I think there's been a desensitization of, if that's even a word, desensitizing.
0: Yeah.
2: And I think that's where a lot of the cruelty and how people speak to one another online, and you're seeing it come out in public as well. I think humans are wonderful beings. I really do. I think that we just need to keep reminding each other that we are humans and we do feel things deeply, that we are not robots to switch on and off, that we are better when we connect, when we build community, when we hold each other up and lift each other up. And these are all things I feel that humans have been doing for millions of years. But I think that we're just in a very strange time right now. A vortex is how it feels. But I don't feel like it will always be like that.
0: I don't think it will either.
2: I think
0: people get tired. Yeah. And even the people that are being negative, I'm sure it's going to take them somewhere. And then they're going to get a little bit sick and tired of feeling that way, because that it isolates you, because you might be in a community of negative minded people, but they don't like themselves and they also don't like you, and we like to be liked.
2: That's true. And it's also tiring, right? If you think about it, when you're angry and bitter, the amount of energy that it takes to maintain that is exhausting. So I also think that people are just not going to be able to maintain that kind of energy. They'll have to put it towards something that's positive. I'm hoping that you and I are both right, is that people will turn a corner and go, actually, I've seen all the bells and whistles. It's actually not that impressive. Now I want to get back to the basics, which is why connecting with people in real time is so important, and why I feel like the arts are even more important now.
3: Absolutely.
2: Because it's encouraging people to come together and celebrate music, art, theater, comedy, visual arts. Being out and about with people is actually, I think it's something that we should never stop doing, because I feel like it keeps us in check as humans. And we go, okay, everything that I'm experiencing online isn't actually the real world. We can feel like that and it can affect our moods. But when we get out and actually be around people, it's actually, cool, this is great. I can do this.
3: And there's not a lot of real discourse online. Somebody will have an opinion and you'll challenge that opinion, perhaps, and then 40 bots will come in and go, blah, blah, blah, blah, blah, blah, blah, blah. Yeah. Well, this isn't a real conversation I'm having. Who am I actually talking to?
2: Yes, exactly.
3: And so you go, this is a waste of time. And then that's either going to be positive or negative. But I think it's going to be a positive thing, because people are going to move away and perhaps meet each other at a coffee shop and talk to each other one-on-one, because you cannot have a conversation online.
2: No, maybe. You really can't.
3: Maybe.
2: You really can't.
3: And you know what they'll do? They'll go to live music. And they'll enjoy seeing somebody singing songs to them that they've created in their own mind, and it's coming mm-hmm. through their body, and the energy is going out to them, and then they can feel it. I'm sure that's where it's going to have to go, because...
2: Yeah, I agree. I agree with you 100%. I think people are craving a change, which is why we're seeing, even in streaming platforms, people are actually wanting to have DVD, or they're going back to vinyls, because there's a nostalgia for connecting and not doing things just because that's how it is, and going, actually, I really want to take time. I want to have people, I want to go to the movies and watch a movie with a friend and have a laugh. And I feel like people are really hungry for connection. Certainly 6 years ago, when we had all the COVID stuff, we weren't allowed to be out and about. And I think it did change how people hung connected. And I think now that 6 years later, we're all like, wow, this is a privilege to be out and connecting with people. And why not celebrate that?
3: And maybe it's even next year. Maybe it's next year, because you know how things go in 7 year cycles? It's next year. We're heading there. You and I.
2: We are. And I, between you and I, 2027 has to be better.
3: Doesn't it?
2: So it does have to be better. Even if it's an increment change in the better meter, I'm for it. Yay.
3: Yeah, me too. So Sonia's rabbit hole. We just went down a rabbit hole for you just to demonstrate how that works. Isn't this sort of a bigger picture for you, Emmy Lentino? That's who we're talking to this morning. Is it pointing towards more music or a bigger project or taking you to a different spot?
2: Yeah, I'm definitely making more music because of kind of the perspective that I have with Rabbit Hole, and I am doing an album, and that album will be out in 2027.
3: There you go. There's
2: it will
3: change.
2: Be available. It'll be exactly. It'll be available on vinyl and on streaming, but it's something that I'm really excited about. So yes, I'm going to keep doing music, keep writing and sharing and performing and starting conversations in real time. I think it's important.
3: I absolutely agree with you. You've just become one of my new favorites. Emmy Lentino, I'm going to get you to introduce your song, and we're going to play it for everybody now.
2: Hey, everyone, it's Emmy Lentino, and you are listening to Rabbit Hole.

0: She's arguably the biggest pop star out of Australia. And Murph is going to make you feel like you're at the AFL Grand Final when he gives you his top five countdown. Just a sec.
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0: Welcome to my most favourite part of the show, and I'm not just saying that because he's on the phone. Maybe I am. No, I'm not. It's Steve Murphy with Murph's Top 5 Countdown. Morning, Murph.
2: Morning, Joe Ray. Look, I believe you. You're pretty convincing, so let's go with it. Why not?
0: And what are we going to do this week? I think I know, but you tell us, Steve.
2: She's the most successful Australian female of all time. I think you know who I'm talking about.
0: It wouldn't be Kylie Minogue.
2: What's her face? Yes, it is. Well done. I've got to say, she's never has been really the world's best singer. I think everyone would agree with that. But she still sing, and she did confide in me in particular, which of course got a few high notes, and she nailed that. So I've got to say, she can still sing, and the concert itself, not surprisingly, was pretty impressive, Jay Ray. You missed a good show.
0: Yeah, no, I'm a big fan of the old Kylie Minogue. I was next door singing Enola Gay with OMD.
2: Oh, that's right. They're on the same time. Yeah, okay. So there you go. Anyway, let's talk about Kylie, shall we? Kylie Ann Minogue, who, of course, was born in Melbourne on May 28, 1968, which if you do the maths, Jay Ray, makes her 56. She's doing all right for 56.
0: Yeah.
2: She was born to Dad Ronald and Mum Carolyn, and neither of them had any entertaining background, if you like, although Mum did do belly dancing in her day, but that was pretty much it. Of course, she was the older sister of Danny, who herself, we all know, had a pretty successful music career of her own, and brother Brendan, who stayed out of the spotlight but was behind the scenes. He was a news cameraman for most of his working life, so I suppose he was kind of involved in the business in a weird kind of a way. Now, of course, Kylie started out as an actress with some small roles in The Sullivans and Skyways when she was very young, before getting a lead role in a show called The Henderson Kids. Do you remember that? I used to love that show, Jared.
0: I do remember it.
2: Yeah, it was a great show. Apparently, she was often in tears after producers would be yelling at her for forgetting her lines, and was actually dropped from the second season of the show because of that. But as it turned out, it actually turned out to be one of the best things that could happen to her, because she was interested in following a career in music. So apparently she made a demo tape for the producers of Young Talent Time, which at the time was had her sister Danny as a regular performer. And she gave her first TV singing performance on that show in 1985. And although she wasn't invited to be a regular cast member of the show, it helped her career blossom unbelievably. In fact, from there, she joined the cast of Neighbours the following year at the age of 17 as mechanic Charlene Mitchell, which of course made her a megastar, not only here but also in the UK, where the show was massive as well. And the romance between her, or her character anyway, and Scott, played of course by Jason Donovan, had a wedding episode in 1987 with the great song Angry Anderson doing Suddenly in it. That's another story for another time.
0: Suddenly you're here with me.
2: I love that song. Apparently that attracted an audience of 20 million viewers. How massive was that? She became the first person to win 4 Logies in 1 year, was the youngest recipient of the Gold Logie Award for most popular personality on Aussie TV. So she was a superstar. Let's talk a bit more about the music though. So apparently, because her first mega hit in Australia, of course, was Locomotion. And during a Fitzroy Football Club benefit concert, apparently she performed I Got You, Babe, as a duet with actor John Waters, who you may or may not know, and then did the Locomotion as an encore. And apparently a producer by the name of Greg Pethrick arranged for her to record a demo of the Locomotion. It was sent to the head of Mushroom Records. He's in 1 year, was the youngest recipient of the Gold Logie Award for most popular personality on Aussie TV. So she was a superstar. Let's talk a bit more about the music though. So apparently, because her first mega hit in Australia, of course, was Locomotion. And during a Fitzroy Football Club benefit concert, apparently she performed I Got You, Babe, as a duet with actor John Waters, who you may or may not know, and then did the Locomotion.

0: Absolutely, as I'm sure you'd agree. Like I said, it was the first single in Australia, which was released in 87, the week after the wedding episode of Neighbours premiered, so great timing, would go on to become the best-selling single of the whole of the 80s in Australia, and obviously is amongst our top five, which we'll get to soon. But Kylie would go on to have 10 number one hits in Australia, and of course a stack of other top 10 and top 20 hits. Although it's safe to say the hits have sort of dried up a bit. In fact, since 2010, she's only had three top 20 hits, they being All the Lovers in 2010, Time Bomb in 2012, and Padam Padam in 2023. But it's safe to say she's had a pretty good life and a pretty good career. Of course, she was diagnosed with breast cancer in 2005, which was a hiccup, to say the least.
1: Yeah.
0: And relationships haven't been great for her. She was with Jason Donovan in real life for a couple of years. A few other serious relationships, if you like, including one with Olivia Martinez, the French actor, which ended in 2007. Was engaged to another actor till 2017, and then had a five-year relationship with an executive until 2023. So you're not so lucky in love, unfortunately.
1: Well, you're forgetting the big one.
0: Who's that? Me?
1: Michael.
0: No, I ended it. Of the Hutchins variety.
1: Yes. Yeah, we all know that you and Kylie broke up and it was you. Mr. Hutchins.
0: Can we talk about the Michael Hutchins one? I don't know if we want to go there, do we? It was always an interesting relationship, but yes, she has some
1: unsuccessful relationships. You're just jealous because she left you and went straight into Michael's arms. There you go.
0: Pretty much.
1: There's a rumour. It's not true, but it's a rumour.
0: It's a rumour and I like it.
1: Good on you, Kylie.
0: Let's get into the top five biggest selling songs of Kylie Minogue in Australia, shall we?
1: Yeah.
0: And at number five, a song from the year 2000. So after her leaving her then record label Deconstruction Records in 98, she signed a deal with British label Parlophone, of course, Beatles label, among other artists over the years. The same year began recording her album Light Years. Now, the following year, she released her comeback single called Spinning Around, which, of course, was huge here in Australia and also in Europe, and led to her releasing a follow-up single from Light Years, which is the song we're about to play. On a Night Like This, it is, of course, which was really originally written for a Swedish recording artist by the name of Pandora, by four blokes. Pandora did record it for her 1999 album No Regrets, but the writers were pretty disappointed at its lack of success, so they handed it to Parlophone and suggested Kylie record her vocals, and she did, and look what happened. It was a mega hit. So number five, On a Night Like This.

0: I tell you, that's a floor filler back in the day on the disco floor. Don't you, do you remember?
1: Absolutely. It's a Planet That Matters or something like that. Is that what they used to say?
0: That's the one.
1: So we move on to the number four song. And this was a song that got to number one in 1994. And it was her first single after leaving her then record label, PWL. So she signed the deal with Deconstruction Records, as we mentioned earlier, which was a dance label in the UK. And apparently she began to feel a bit like a puppet and like that she needed some freedom. So news that Kylie had split with PWL spread throughout the music industry, and the producer by the name of Dave Seaman and also a producer by the name of Steve Anderson heard about this, also known as the Brothers in Rhythm, and they'd previously remixed a track for her, so they rang her up and asked her what they could do for her and whether they could write a song for her. So they arranged a meeting to discuss what she wanted to do, and she was all up for it. So the producers were pretty surprised by the direction that she wanted to go down. She said, Dave Seaman said, I think at the point in her career, at this point in her career, her persona was bigger than the music, and everybody was kind of willing her to make a more credible record. She apparently had outgrown the pop music she'd been making until then. So, like many of her hits, this one was written pretty quickly. In fact, written in apparently around an hour or so, can you believe it? According to Dave, it just all kind of flowed out and slotted into place, which is usually the case with the good stuff, he said. Well, he was right. It's a great song. Confide in Me at number four.

0: Yep, ripper track. Ripper track. Love it. Really good.
1: Love it. Love it. Love it. We go back to 1987 for her third biggest song. It was her first mega hit in the UK. It was the second song she released here after Locomotion. It is, of course, I Should Be So Lucky, which was allegedly put together in 40 minutes. Apparently, Mike Stock of Stock, Aitken, Waterman fame, who, of course, were massive for Kylie, apparently wrote the lyrics based on little bits and pieces that you heard about her. So the story goes that...

After the success of the Locomotion song here in Australia, Stock, Aitken and Warden were keen for her to be a superstar in the UK, and they were very successful at the time. Apparently, she'd signed up a year earlier, so the story goes, but when she turned up to the studio for the first time, Stock, Aitken and Warden realised that they hadn't written any songs for her, so they wrote their song very quickly, and within 2 hours, not only had the song been written, but she'd finished recording it. And after recording the song, apparently Stock said that he was pretty sure they would never see Kylie again. In fact, they didn't even listen back to the song that they just worked on with her, saying that, "I can remember being at a Christmas party and hearing this record that was so good that I went over to asked the DJ who it was. It turned out to be Kylie, and we completely underestimated her popularity. Well, I Should Be So Lucky would go on to be her first number one hit in the UK, as I said, and began this unbelievable partnership with Stock, Aitken and Warden that would last for 4 years. At number three, I Should Be So Lucky.

0: can't help but sing along.
1: How can you not? We move on to the number two song. This song we've already talked about already, and it was her, as I mentioned, first number one hit here in Australia. It is, of course, The Locomotion, which was originally done, well, it's been originally done by many people, but originally, as in first ever version, done by Little Eva way back in 1962, which sounded a bit like this. Yeah.

0: another dance floor filler. They all are. I tell you, I've got a little story about this. I fancied myself as being a bit of a singer back in the day. And the two songs that I thought that I was going to release as my hit songs in the 80s, this is what I thought I was going to do. I was going to do Locomotion, right?
1: And was this before Kylie did it? Or
0: before Kylie, right, and Venus. Right. They were the two songs that I was going to do. They both ended up in the Stock Aitman and Waterman family. One was Bananarama with Venus and, and Kylie with Locomotion. And I'm like, aw.
1: We could be doing a top five about your songs.
0: Exactly.
1: What could have been, J-Ray?
0: Well, exactly. Kylie stole my number one. And I auditioned for Neighbours once. Here you go.
1: Is that right? Oh, my God.
0: I've taken it away from Kylie and made it all by myself. So I better, I better turn that back around again. Forget about me. Let's go on to Kylie.
1: Let's do that, shall we? Before we get to the number one song, I mentioned at the start that she's had 10 number ones over the years here in Australia. Five of them obviously feature in this top five. Here's a bit of the other five and some interesting songs in there and some interesting omissions as well.

0: So we had Got to Be Certain from 1988, Spinning Around from the year 2000, In Your Eyes from 2002, Slow from 2003, and Two Hearts from 2007. A couple of songs there I don't think I would have picked without checking my facts to make sure they actually got to number one. Yeah, but anyway. So we move on to the number one song, J-Ray. Any ideas what it might be?
1: Yes, but I'm not going to say.
0: Well, it was a hit in 2001, and following the success of Light Years, which was basically a comeback album for Kylie, her then record label Parlophone were pretty keen to capitalize on this new comeback success of hers. It was a song that was only the second that co-writers Kathy Dennis and Rob Davis had done together. Rob saying, "We wrote the song at home in my old house in the autumn of 2000. We had 2 days together, and on the second day, we wrote this song. It was written in just 3.5 hours, and Kathy Dennis described the experience of writing the song as the easiest process. The chemicals were all happy and working together," she said. Wow. Was that easy to write a song as massive as this? I wish I'd known the formula. The song, of course, I'm talking about is Can't Get You Out of My Head.
1: What
0: featuring
1: song.
0: Probably the most well-known part is the la la bit, la la la, with Kathy saying that we had the Can't Get You Out of My Head bit and we had the bridge, but it needed another hook, and that was the la la's. We knew it didn't need another lyric, so I just went la la la and turned out to be a fantastic move, obviously.
1: Yeah.
0: After sending the complete song back to music manager Simon Fuller, who had put those two together in the first place to write it, it was decided that it wasn't quite the right match for his then project, S Club 7. That was the original plan. S Club 7, we're going to sing it. Yeah. It was then offered to Sophie Ellis-Bextor, who turned it down. God, I bet she regrets that to this day.
1: Yeah, she would have done a good job with that.
0: I agree. Before Kylie's come and got a hold of it, and as we say pretty much every week on this segment, the rest is history. Apparently, Kylie said the first time she was played the song, she knew after 20 seconds how important the song would be for her, and it certainly was. It basically rejuvenated her career, didn't it? She said, "I couldn't even fathom what I was hearing. It just did something. I was beside myself," she said. Then at the end of the song, panic set in. I was saying, "Are you sure we've got this song? Don't tell me that we don't. Is it secured? Can we have it?" And we did. This kickstarted a whole different phase in her career, she said, and it has been, to this day, her most successful single here in Australia, in fact, for that matter, around the world. So let's hear it in full. Can't Get You Out of My Head, Kylie's biggest song of all time in Australia.
1: Fantastic. Good on you, Murph. We'll catch up with you next week. Got anything good for us? Oh, no, don't tell us. Surprise us.
0: Okay. Let's leave it at that.
1: Could be anything.
0: Pretty much.
1: Could be anything. Good on you. And it's time for me to get out of here as well. Here is your Kylie Minogue with what song, Murph?
0: Can't Get You Out of My Head.

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1: National Radio News.
2: Good morning, I'm David Cameron. There are calls for the federal government to clarify exactly what happened after it revealed an AI agent had breached an Australian Medicare data portal earlier this year. Prime Minister Anthony Albanese says he's raised concerns with OpenAI Chief Executive Sam Altman. He says it appears no personal Medicare details were accessed during the incident in June. Speaking to the ABC, University of New South Wales Adjunct Professor Vanessa Teague says the government needs to be more transparent.
3: Whether it was really a failure on the defensive side and whether we need to invest more and understand better how our systems are defended, or whether it was really genuinely an attack from the OpenAI side.
2: The Prime Minister's department is leading an investigation with the Australian Signals Directorate and the AI Safety Institute. Pope Leo has warned about the dangers of artificial intelligence during a four-day visit to France. Speaking in Paris, the pontiff said there was an urgent need for ethical judgment on AI to avoid losing our humanity. The BBC's Hugh Schofield reports from the French capital.
4: Not for the first time, one of his themes was artificial intelligence and the threat he says it poses to human dignity. In order to prevent humanity getting lost in a paradise of machines invading and controlling our everyday life, he said, we need to learn ethical discernment. Human beings needed to be at the heart of every reflection on AI. Big crowds will be out again tomorrow when 600,000 faithful are expected for his mass on the Champs-Élysées.
2: Today's AFL Grand Final will see a capacity crowd at the MCG. The Brisbane Lions are chasing their second three-peat in 25 years, while the Fremantle Dockers are aiming for their first premiership since joining the league in 1995. Wet weather is forecast, but Lions coach Chris Fagan says his players will be prepared.
5: We get to play in the wet a bit up in Queensland. Even when it's not raining, it can get slippery up there, so we're sort of accustomed to that. And, you know, every now and then we try and wet weather footy. I think both teams will take it in their stride. Let's hope for the fans it doesn't rain, though.
2: The UN says there's been a sharp increase in the number of Sudanese refugees fleeing the country's civil war to neighbouring Chad. It said more than 400 people were crossing the border each day, around 20 times the usual rate. The UN Refugee Regional Coordinator for Sudan, Mamadou Diane Bolde, says a number of global issues were compounding the refugee crisis.
6: I was able to witness the arrival of new refugees, people who tell us that they flee the conflict, they flee the aerial bombardments, they flee the drone attacks, they flee the persecution, they flee the violence, and people who are also getting more vulnerable because of the impact of climate shocks.
2: Some parts of Sydney's train network will be suspended this week due to track work. Metro services won't run between Chatswood and Sydenham, with passengers told to take regular trains instead. Replacement buses are also operating between Wollongong and Bomaderry on the South Coast Line and Cabramatta and Granville on the T2. More sport, and in the NRL, Sydney Roosters have secured their first grand final appearance since their 2019 premiership, defeating the Dolphins 36 points to 20 in a preliminary final in Brisbane. The Roosters will face either Penrith or Newcastle, who play on Sunday.
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9: Hello, hello, and welcome to Fair Comment. News and current affairs reflecting the diversity of Australia, connecting people from all around the nation on the Community Radio Network. Fair Comment is brought to you by Radio 4EB in Mianjin, Brisbane. I'm Eduardo Jordan, and this week on the show...
10: Make sure that you keep moving. Make sure that you keep walking. You know, get up, set an alarm every hour, get up, use your legs to get up, and walk around the house, go and make a cup of tea, go and hang the washing out. go and clean the window that you've been looking at and saying it's just too dirty, but keep active.
9: An organisation is asking older Australians and multicultural communities to become stronger. We have all the details. And also today,
11: and I've got a son who's the same. He's not really into books. I would say that it's like anything. So if you think of something like a TV show or Netflix, kids will kind of flick through Netflix. And I think reading is the same.
9: A new children's book explores self-identity and relationships. What motivated the author to write it? Stay with us for this and more on Fair Comment.
12: That's Fair Comment.
9: But first, this week is National Science Week, and around 2,000 events across Australia are hosted to learn more about science and technology. Some of the topics discussed are robotics. Some of the topics discussed are robotics, AI, STEM, environment, and more, with many experts on the topic explaining to children and their families the importance of science. Founder of OurBot, Marita Cheng, was interested in robotics from an early age, and later she moved to San Francisco to found her company. OurBot is a company using robotics to support people in need, particularly with a disability, to be more independent. In 2019, Ms. Cheng was named a member of the Order of Australia for a significant service to science and technology. I started asking Marita Cheng how she started her career in robotics.
13: I was always fascinated with robots growing up. I read science fiction novels and I just thought it would be so amazing to have robots in our everyday life to help us with everyday chores. And Google was just like becoming more and more popular then when I was growing up. And I thought Google was so amazing. Like, even though I grew up in Cairns and far north Queensland, I could type in anything and have access to the same information that anyone from anywhere around the world could have access to. And I thought, what if we put the brains of Google into a mechanical system, so those kind of computer systems into mechanical systems, then we could create robots that help us in our everyday lives. And I was so fascinated by that idea that right then and there, as a young teenager, I thought, I want to work in robotics and I want to contribute to the robotics revolution. Robotics revolution, don't take off without me. I want to be part of it.
14: Okay, so let's go a little bit to basics. There's a lot of definitions, let's say, of what a robot is. How would you define a robot?
13: I think when people think of the word robot, they think of humanoid robots. So robots that take on the human form factor, but there's so many more form factors for robots. There's robots that can scale up walls of silos and inspect concrete for any cracks or degradation and keep track of thickness or thinness of different walls. Those robots don't look like humans. They look like wheeled remote controlled cars that can travel up walls. And that kind of robot's called a gecko robot. Or there's robots that are used to zap weeds in farms so that people don't have to use pesticides and the crops that come out are much higher quality. And those look like small cars with like lasers at the bottom zapping away at 2,000 weeds per second. It's actually really cool to look at because, yeah, it's like burning up weeds using lasers. And so those things are considered robots. And so I don't think a robot needs to have a humanoid form factor, but everyone is very entranced. Everyone is very in love with the idea of robots that take on us, the human form factor, and what that could be capable of.
14: Could you please tell us a little bit more about the work you do with robots to support people with disabilities?
13: Yeah, so through my company, OurBot, we've created a robot called Teleport, which is a telepresence robot, and it enables people to be in multiple places at the same time. So you could be in your home or you could be in your office and have a robot remotely in a factory or in a warehouse, or someone with a long-term illness could go to work remotely using our robot, or a kid with cancer could go to school remotely with a robot. Our robots really enable people to be superhumans and teleport from one place to another, and so you can be productive in multiple places. So rather than through video conferencing being stuck looking at one thing, using our robot you can move yourself remotely wherever you like, explore the terrain, explore what's happening, and get a much richer sense of what's happening in a remote area, not just looking at wherever the video camera happens to be pointing.
14: And what are some other practical applications of robotics into daily life?
13: Robotics in daily life. The most popular robot is the vacuum cleaning robot, also doing mopping and sweeping. Yeah, people have been fascinated by getting robots into the home for many years. Now a lot more work is being done into humanoid robots, specifically for the purpose of helping us in our daily lives. And one of the tasks is actually laundry folding robots. Yeah, using robotic arms to fold laundry. So there's a lot of training being done on these robots right now, being able to work with fabrics of all different types and of all different sizes and all different shapes, and having a robot fold that laundry to make life easier for us. People also doing work now on robots that pick up dishes from the table and put them in the dishwasher, robots that set the table, robots that are just like generally helping us in our everyday lives.
14: And what about in your specific area, in the area of supporting people with disabilities? What's the future look like?
13: The future for people with disabilities and robotics, you know, robotics just keeps getting more and more exciting. This introduction of like large language models, type training into robotics is really a step change up in terms of what's possible for robots. It's made robots infinitely smarter because, like I said, you don't have to specifically train robots to do a specific task. You could give robots a very loose description of what needs to be done, and the robot can understand what you're saying. The robot doesn't need to be told precisely where it needs to pick up an object like they used to needed to have been told. Now you can say, now the robot can like figure out, understand what our imprecise communication is saying, and be able to generalize and figure out, oh, you're saying pick up that red ball. I don't need the XYZ coordinate. I just know that like it's on the table over there somewhere, and I can like find it using my cameras and computer vision. And so all of that means that for people with disabilities, as this technology becomes more advanced and it proliferates down to everyone and is made accessible to everyone, the robots and the physical systems that are available to people with limited upper limb mobility have greater capabilities and can help them in their everyday lives more.
14: So this week is National Science Week. What would you like to tell the audience, especially young listeners, about the future in robotics, and where can we get more information about National Science Week and your work in robotics?
13: National Science Week is so much fun. There's over 2,500 events happening all across the country for people of all ages, kids, adults, grandparents, anyone. There's events happening physically in your local area, and there's also virtual events happening on the internet. I'm actually holding 9 different events this National Science Week online, so everyone from all across Australia can participate. My events that we're running are live Python coding classes held online every single night.
14: That was founder of our bot, Marita Cheng. 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

0: Last week, an organization launched its National Strength Day to raise awareness about frailty and how strength can help Australians be independent for longer. From the $207.5 billion spent on healthcare each year, only a small proportion prevents conditions like frailty. This affects particularly Australians over 65 years of age and multicultural communities, estimated to cost around $10 billion per year to the healthcare sector. Chair and founder of Strong Australia, Dr. Coralie Wales, was motivated to open this day by her mother, who became frail, and says doing simple steps can help to the body. I started asking Chair and founder of Strong Australia, Dr. Coralie Wales, the aim of the National Strength Day.
1: National Strength Day is an opportunity for people to wake up once a year, if they haven't done it already, and say, how strong am I and what sort of a future do I want? It doesn't matter how old you are, if you lose your muscle strength without even noticing, that it could be that you're heading towards becoming very weak in your older age. And when you become weak in your older age, you may become frail. And if you become frail, I'm afraid the ending is not that good. Just think, you know, what can I do?
0: So why is muscle strength so critical, particularly for older Australians?
1: Okay, I want you to imagine this, Eduardo. I'm in my own home still. And this is my mother's story, and I'm desperate to stay in my own home because I have a sense of dignity and I want my independence. And I find that increasingly I can't lift the pot to make a cup of tea. I find that I can't do the art that makes me feel so good about who I am because I can't actually set up the easel or clean up after I've done a session of painting. I find that I can no longer look after my plants that are on my little veranda because it's just too hard, even just to get out onto the little veranda. It's too hard for me to move my legs because they feel weak. And then I find that I can't actually get in and out of my bed because I'm just too weak. And I'm thinking, well, maybe it's just because I'm old. Maybe I've got to accept this. And of course, all of that can be avoided if we maintain our muscle strength because it's our muscles that allow us to lift things, push things, lift ourselves out of a chair, get ourselves into bed, get ourselves out of bed. And it's so subtle and we take it for granted. We have to be quite deliberate. And the evidence is increasingly strong that if we don't do that, we're heading down to a situation of frailty. Now, if I am frail, and that's a definition of having lost my muscle strength, now being quite vulnerable to getting sick, being vulnerable to falling over. If I do get to that point, then when I do fall over, I might break a bone. And if I do end up not being able to lift myself up off the floor, which my mother couldn't, there came a time when she couldn't get herself off the floor when she fell over. So then she ends up being, an ambulance comes to get her off the floor, and because she's hurt herself, they take her to emergency. Now, when you're in emergency and you've broken your bone, if you are frail, you are much more likely not to ever leave hospital. If you are frail, you are much more likely to die in hospital. If you are frail, you are much more likely to have to go to a nursing home, which is what happened to my mother. She couldn't go home, so she had to go to a nursing home. She did not want to go to a nursing home. And, of course, the end was very close when that happened because she just withered and died in that place. So, you know, it's such a horrible thing.
0: Well, before continuing, I'm so sorry about your loss and thanks for sharing that powerful story.
1: You
0: mentioned, you know, I mean, from your mother's experience that they needed to take an ambulance, take it to hospital, etc. So that's costing quite a lot of money. I think on the website says that around $10 billion every year for people over 65. Could you please expand a little bit on these statistics?
1: Well, look, I have to be very clear that my position on the board of Strong Australia is I'm not the expert on statistics or epidemiology. I can tell you that I think it was 30,000 Australians who were frail, that the economic cost of that was calculated to be $130 million more than a group that was matched to that frail group that were not frail. So I did some back-of-the-envelope calculations on the number of people over 65 in Australia, the number who are considered to be frail, and then I calculated the cost, and it came out to be $10 billion. $10 billion is what I calculated based on all of the evidence I could find, that it was costing Australia every year to address the healthcare needs of people who are frail over 65.
0: Now, what can people do to become stronger and avoid being frail?
1: I guess the first thing I would share is that I was somebody who had to have some joints replaced when I was a bit younger, and I decided that I was going to get some expert help to keep me as good as I could be. So I went to my GP, and I already had a specialist involved because I had had surgery, and I went to the rehab, and then I said, okay, it's not just about 6 weeks of rehab after I've had my operation. I've now got to really work on being strong. So I found a place 10 years ago where it was supervised by physiotherapy. I don't want to re-injure myself. I want to make sure I'm safe. So the first thing I would say is find a team for yourself. Talk to your GP. Tell them that you are worried that you might lose your strength, or that you have started to lose your strength if you're finding it hard. But then when you're at home, what I see some people do is when they want to get up off the chair, they hold the table and they push themselves up with their arms. Well, see how you go not pushing yourself up with your arms. Why don't you try just moving yourself forward and pushing yourself with your legs, because that will be a way to make sure that several times a day you're actually exercising your legs. Make sure that you keep moving. Make sure that you keep walking. You know, get up, set an alarm every hour, get up, use your legs to get up and walk around the house. Go and make a cup of tea. Go and hang the washing out. Go and clean the window that you've been looking at and saying it's just too dirty, but keep active.
0: So finally, what is Strong Australia advocating to make strength a national health priority?
1: Well, we're talking to anybody, especially community members who want to share their story. If we want change as community members, if we would rather stay strong rather than get frail, then we need to be united. But we do need to be united, so we share our stories and we inspire each other. And you can go to the National Strength Day website. You can share your story there just by clicking a button. I know that your broadcast is for people from culturally diverse communities, people that may have been here only a short time, who may be refugees even. And I would like to ask the question, how do we start to understand what it is to be somebody from a new community? What's being strong mean to them, and what are their pathways? Because my colleagues tell me that if your mother has come from certain countries, you may not trust government initiatives. You may not trust what's out there, and you might need special pathways to help you stay strong. And I want to know about that. I mean, Strong Australia wants to include everybody in this story.
0: That was Chair and Founder of Strong Australia, Dr. Coralie Wales. Welcome back to Fair Comment on the Community Radio Network. Up to our last story. A book author from Brisbane has released his second children's novel called Stuck in the Middle earlier this month. The book, written by Anton Clifford Motopi, follows a quiet, cat-loving middle child named Leon, who lives with a loud family squeezed into a small house. The story explores self-identity, family relationships, and friendship. Forbes contributor Netta Fini Mejia attended the book launch and asked Mr. Clifford Motopi about the premise of his novel.
2: Basically, Stuck in the Middle is about Leon, a cat-loving kid who is caught between his family. He has six siblings. He's caught between friendships, and he's caught between big feelings as well.
3: Mm-hmm. And this is your second book. Your first one was To and Fro. What motivated you to do a second book? And were the characters based on people that you knew?
2: So in terms of the motivation for a second book, it was really that I love to write. So I've got a whole host of books in my head. In terms of the character, I guess I tend to draw on myself when I was around 10, 11 and 12. And I draw on how I felt at that time. And that usually becomes the inspiration for what I write about.
3: So we're having the launch at Avid Reader, which is really great at promoting local authors. And I really loved how you played games and got the audience involved, and you also involved children. So is that come from your teaching background?
2: I think it does. It also comes from being a father of four children as well. It also comes from being raised in a family of 10 and having five younger siblings who I had to, I guess, entertain at various points in time. But also I do a lot of school visits as well, where I do author talks at schools and workshops with kids at school.
3: You mentioned when you were speaking to us before that you have a really unusual method of writing your books, that you don't go straight to the laptop. You have a different way. Can you explain that?
2: Yeah, so I write everything longhand at first, so usually with a pencil and on a piece of basically a notebook or paper. And then once I've done that, I'll then actually transfer it onto a laptop or sometimes even just onto my phone. And that's when I'll start to edit what I've written.
3: Why do you do that?
2: Because that's the form, well, that's the process which actually works. So I've tried just to write straight onto my laptop, but I find that when I have a pen in my hand and a pencil, it's almost like I have this kind of connection between my hand and my thoughts. And so I just find it's much easier to actually write what I'm thinking about.
3: Mm-hmm. And even at random places, right? You mentioned once, but I'm not sure if you're allowed to say that on the radio.
2: Yes. So I can, it just means I can write anywhere, including in my car, when the car is stopped, of course, at the shops, anywhere, mm-hmm. which is great.
3: And what's been the feedback so far from your young readers?
2: So Stuck in the Middle only came out, it was published 3-4 days ago. So it's very, very early days yet, but it has had a couple of reviews and so far they've been actually pretty good, positive. And certainly from To and Fro, I had really good feedback from readers there.
3: There's a couple of young readers in the audience. You said that you were your consultants, I think you called them, which I think was lovely. I heard your interview with Conversations. So you have a very interesting background where you're mixed race, you were adopted by an Aboriginal family, and then you found your father a bit later in life. Can you touch on that a little bit?
2: Yeah. So I was adopted when I was 2.5 into a family, and that actually grew to a family of 10. And then I grew up at one point being told that my father was African. This is my birth. Dad was African. And then being told that he was actually Torres Strait Islander. And then when I was 30 years of age, I found my birth dad and I found out that he's actually from Lesotho, which is a landlocked country in the middle of South Africa. And so I had this, I guess, this shift in my identity over those years. And since then, I have connected with him and my family in South Africa and Lesotho and also in Botswana as well.
3: That is so interesting. So how do you feel in yourself? Do you feel African or do you feel Aboriginal? How do you identify?
2: So I identify as being Sotho, which is basically Lesotho or Basotho, or South African, because that's what everybody seems to kind of know as well. And I think for me, once I knew that, then I really couldn't continue to identify as Torres Strait Islander. My adoptive mother is Aboriginal, and she found out that when she was 40 years of age, and I would have been about 12. And even though, obviously, I was raised by her, I've never identified as being Aboriginal. So it was just, once I knew, it was just easy to then, obviously, well, that's who I am.
3: I think it's great that you've written these two books for young people. I have kids myself, teenagers, I shouldn't say kids, and it's really hard to get them reading because they're on their phones. And do you have any thoughts about that?
2: Yeah, look, I mean, I've got a son who's the same. He's not really into books. I would say that it's like anything. So if you think of something like a TV show or Netflix, kids will kind of flick through Netflix and they might flick through like 50, 60 shows and they'll find something there that they like. And I think reading is the same. It's just about exposing them to so many different books, whether that be comics, non-fiction books, graphic novels, whatever. I think there'll be a book out there that will actually interest them. And I think if they actually see you as a reader as well, that can help.
3: I think too, with your new book, there was a portion of it read out and it seems to cover important topics that are relevant for young people, but also humour. Do you think that's important to capture the reader's attention and to keep them reading?
2: Yeah, I do. And I guess in my books, I always try to engage kids around more serious issues with that as well, humour and comedy. And that's not to lighten those particular issues, but it's also, I think, how kids kind of see the world as well. And yeah, it also helps to keep them engaged in the story too. And I find that when I'm writing, it's not something I set out to do. It just kind of comes naturally, I guess.
0: Children's author Anton Clifford Motopide speaking with 4EB's Netafini Mejia. And that's it for the show today. Thanks so much for your company. Fair Comment respects Aboriginal and Torres Strait Islander elders throughout Australia and the continuing contribution they make through the custodianship of their lands. Fair Comment is produced at Radio 4EB in Mianjin, Brisbane, where we share the world with you. 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I'm Eduardo Jordan. 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
6: Hello and welcome to The Wire Weekly with the best stories of the week from the daily episode of The Wire. I'm Amina Shukuru coming to you from Sin in Melbourne, Victoria. Thanks for being with us today. We're on air across Australia thanks to the Community Radio Network. And today on The Wire Weekly,
7: we should be using our position as a major fossil fuel producer. Instead, what the Prime Minister is doing is trying to focus on our admittedly pretty impressive rollout of solar panels and batteries and so on.
6: Prime Minister Anthony Albanese addresses the New York Climate Week.
8: So these are all good measures for communities, for the climate, and to some extent will help neutralise the impact.
6: Victoria announces new restrictions on data centres, including water use and proximity to homes. And later today...
9: Rightly or wrongly, that whatever you're sharing in this moment will not actually go anywhere further. And I do think that's probably a big deal for a lot of teens in terms of when they're talking about emotions and thoughts.
6: We take a look at why AI chatbots are becoming a growing source of friendship and relationships for teenagers. We'll have this and more for you over the next half hour. Prime Minister Anthony Albanese spoke at the New York Climate Week, highlighting Australia's renewable progress. But the address left out key figures, experts say, don't accurately represent Australia's progress towards net zero. Rod Campbell, Research Director at the Australian Institute, says that while domestically Australian renewables look great, Australian exports make us the third largest fossil fuel exporter in the world. He also says that Australia needs to use this position as leverage to encourage other countries for fossil fuel phase out. The Wire's Sam Giorgio spoke with Rod Campbell for more.
7: I mean, this is more of the same, and I guess the significance is that it's taking the Albanese government's standard line on climate domestically and taking it to the world. And that line is, we're doing really well on solar panels and the coal and gas that we sell to the rest of the world is the rest of the world's problem. That, of course, skates over the fact that Australia is the world's third largest exporter of fossil fuels and the pollution that they create, and that is Australia's major role in climate change and should be Australia's major role in climate diplomacy. We should be using our position as a major fossil fuel producer. Instead, what the Prime Minister is doing is trying to focus on our admittedly pretty impressive rollout of solar panels and batteries and so on, but it's a drop in the ocean compared to the huge fossil fuel exports that we continue to do and continue to subsidise. I think how Australia's role should work is best demonstrated with an example. In New South Wales, over the last 10 years, community climate activists, grassroots groups of farmers and activists, stopped three South Korean-owned coal proposals. One in the Bylong Valley, one in the New South Wales Southern Highlands, and another one on the New South Wales Central Coast. And just by coincidence, all three of these projects that were stopped, they were new coal projects, they were all stopped, and they all happened to be owned by big South Korean state-backed companies. What Australia inadvertently did was restrict the supply of coal to South Korea. And partly as a result of that, all the climate activism in South Korea managed to convince first the state-owned power generators and then the entire country's targets to phase out coal 10 years sooner than they had anticipated. Originally, South Korea's goal to end coal-fired power generation was 2050. Now it's 2040. And for one of the world's biggest coal-consuming countries, that's a really globally significant achievement. And it was substantially assisted by Australia restricting coal supply. That happened not by Australian federal or state government action, but by grassroots climate activism. Australia's role as a major fossil fuel supplier can be leveraged into helping the rest of the world decarbonise, but at the moment that's being done by chance and by community groups, not by the Australian government. The International Energy Agency, of which Australia is a member, put out a list of 10 things that governments could do to increase their fuel security, and 4 or 5 years later, Australia has still done basically none of them. Things like encouraging and subsidising public transport, things like reducing speed limits on the fastest highways, especially for big trucks, things like that. So they're all pretty simple measures, but it just shows that Australia's not all that serious, or the Australian government is not all that serious about decarbonising our economy, or indeed about addressing our fuel security problems.
10: How can people remain hopeful when a huge contributor like Australia to climate change is also often a key speaker at major events like COP or the New York Climate Week?
7: I mean, we should be optimistic, and we should be more energised and active than ever, because Australia matters. Australia is not a middle power or some insignificant country. Australia is one of the largest economies in the world. We've got an economy as big as Russia. We've got huge diplomatic potential. We've got ties with all the most powerful nations in the world. Australia really matters. And when Australia does something good, it can really count. And so working on Australian climate policy, stopping coal mines in Australia, stopping gas projects in Australia, local climate activism in Australia is of global significance. And so while what our Prime Minister is saying is, I think, deceptive and not particularly helpful, the work that Australians can do by getting involved in their local groups and national level groups and climate activism and advocacy here really, really counts.
6: That was The Wire's Sam Giorgio with that story. The Victorian government has announced new restrictions on data centres, with Premier Ben Carroll unveiling the changes this week. Under the new rules, the new data centres will have to source their own renewable energy and will be banned from using drinking water for cooling. They will also need to be at least 150 metres from home and cannot be built near schools. I spoke with Matthew Benetti, Climate Works Centre Policy Manager, about what the new rules mean for the future of data centres.
8: Outlines restrictions that will be placed on data centres to limit their impact on land, on water, on energy, and it's got some good things in there. So it's requiring that these very energy-intensive data centres match that demand with new renewable energy supply. It's requiring that they cover the cost of connecting to the electricity grid. It's requiring that they're built at least 150 metres from homes and not anywhere near schools or childcare centres. And there's also a requirement that they don't use any drinkable water. So these are all good measures for communities, for the climate, and to some extent will help neutralise the impact.
6: As you mentioned, one of the restrictions is not using drinking water. Will that make a significant difference on Victoria's water supply?
8: Well, as it stands, according to the report, they're currently only using 1%. So 1% of their water usage is drinking water. So that seems to be a fairly small kind of shift towards wastewater and harvested rainwater. But data centres use water to cool their servers, and they use very large amounts of water. So Sydney Water recently produced a report that said that by 2035, they could potentially be using 250 megalitres a day, which is about the equivalent to 100 Olympic swimming pools. So it's not a small amount. So even that shift of 1% is a good step. And then there's also measures like closed loop systems, which recirculate the water rather than evaporating it, which could further save water by about 50 to 70%. So they do use a lot of water, but the technology is there to limit that water usage.
6: Yeah. The government says data centres should power themselves, protect homes and pay their way. What would that look like in practice?
8: So as it stands, data centres use about 3% of Australia's total electricity supply, which is not insignificant. AEMO, which is the governance body that manages Australia's energy system, have projected that that could increase to about 13% by 2035. So without an obligation for these data center operators to match that demand with new renewable energy supply, the cost of building that energy infrastructure potentially would fall to consumers. So that leads to increased electricity bills. So that's why it's such an important step, both for cost, like electricity costs, but also for the energy transition to renewables, that there is a requirement that they match their electricity demands by building their own renewable energy supply. There is a kind of stipulation there in that they are, it appears, allowed to use diesel and gas as backup, which as ClimateWorks sense, we wouldn't support because those are fossil fuels. So we'd like them instead to be using batteries to ensure that they can operate year round.
6: Some communities, particularly in Melbourne's inner west, have raised concerns about noise, pollution, and new electricity infrastructure. How should these concerns be addressed?
8: They're very legitimate concerns. So you're right that data centres can be noisy. They can contribute to air pollution, primarily through the diesel backup generators that I just mentioned. So there are some measures in the plan that's been released today that should limit that. So there's going to be requirements around noise level. There'll be requirements around pollution. So some of those issues will be resolved, hopefully to a satisfactory level in the regulation that will oversee this. But the other factor is that there is now a requirement that they're built at least 150 metres from residential centres. So I think it's fair to say that substantial steps have been taken to minimise the impact on communities. That's not to say you shouldn't engage in, I'm sure the government will have a consultation process on what the specific regulations look like and how ambitious those standards are, but there are some good measures to limit the impact on communities, I would say.
6: Matthew Benetti from the ClimateWorks Centre there, speaking to The Wire. New research unveils a growing number of teenagers are forming relationships with AI chatbots. In the US, one in five teenagers use AI chatbots for romantic relationships, while almost half say they see AI as a friend. MIT professor Deanna Bowman says this could affect how young people develop relationships and deal with emotions. I spoke with Professor Deanna Bowman about what this could mean for the future of communication.
9: I think there's the social pressures in terms of people are on their screens, and there is obviously an addiction that comes with some of these platforms and applications. And I also think it's just the general angst of being a teenager as well. Relationships are hard, interacting with friends are hard. So if you can lean into an AI and it really is reflecting the tone and the type of responses that you are wanting, wouldn't you go to that friendly bot over to somebody who might be a little bit harder or a little bit challenging to discuss with? There's also just not the judgment that goes with it. So when you're talking to a bot and sharing your deepest, darkest feelings, you know that there is no judgment call, which you might have with one of your friends. And I think there also might be an issue about confidentiality, that you feel, rightly or wrongly, that whatever you're sharing in this moment will not actually go anywhere further. And I do think that's probably a big deal for a lot of teens in terms of when they're talking about emotions and thoughts, the idea that what they're telling their best friend might actually be shared with the wider friendship group. Mm-hmm. So complicated and much to unpack.
6: Yeah, so there's definitely appeal there for teenagers. But if we, look at relationship with AI,
9: mentality, that you feel, rightly or wrongly, that whatever you're sharing in this moment will not actually go anywhere further. And I do think that's probably a big deal for a lot of teens in terms of when they're talking about emotions and thoughts, the idea that what they're telling their best friend might actually be shared with the wider friendship group. Mm-hmm. So complicated and

0: in relationships or friendships with AI, that the impact is going to be more significant than probably that we're even thinking about today. Being a teenager is hard. We all know that. But there are so many developmental milestones that happen during those teenage years that really set you up for success in terms of friendships and relationships later in life. And so if you're kind of doing this workaround and not having to experience some of the heartbreak, some of the, you know, challenges, some of the skills that you learn, and a lot of it is around communication and processing, then when you're going into adulthood and there's an expectation that you know how to process and deal with this and you haven't, you're not going to have the same kind of grit and resilience around relationships that you would have had but for this reliance on AI.
1: Could AI ever play a positive role in helping teenagers, say, you know, who feel lonely?
0: I think there's a great role in terms of AI for certain people in certain circumstances. And I do think we're seeing studies across the world that are looking at how people who are living by themselves and experiencing loneliness are actually using AI in a really positive way. But what we are seeing is these are curated experiences, often designed for particular demographics. What we're not seeing in terms of the work that we're looking at is these curated experiences or these safe kind of closed systems. And so what we're seeing is teenagers relying on or increasingly relying on AI systems that are actually encouraging them to engage in self-harm, that have encouraged, and we've seen this now multiple times, encourage them to commit suicide. And so there's just not the safety mechanisms, especially for teenagers who don't have the same emotional development as maybe what an adult who could use this in a really positive and proactive way. So I think that's a real challenge in terms of how we talk about it in society, because I think there are many great cases, I guess, where we can use AI and that will be really positive. And then on the flip side, there are definitely populations where it could be a little riskier, especially if it's not as controlled or does not have the boundaries that we might need.
1: And what responsibilities should AI companies have when developing their products?
0: Actually starting to see the courts actually hold technologies to account. Definitely the fact that these algorithms are designed to be addictive has definitely come out in the last few months in terms of the US and what we're seeing. So I think there's an onus in terms of the tech companies to be open and transparent about what they're doing and how they're doing it. But I think there's also responsibilities on caregivers and family members and schools in terms of talking about these in a way that actually makes these teens understand what they're doing in terms of their behaviors. And definitely there is an onus on all of us to talk about what safety and privacy looks like. So it is, I think, not any one group or entity within society, but we as a collective, as we all increasingly use AI in our lives, need to be talking about ways that people can protect themselves.
1: Professor Deanna Bowman from RMIT University there, speaking to The Wire. The federal government has released its latest intergenerational report, outlining the economic challenges Australia faces over the next 40 years. But climate activists say the report fails to account for the scale of the threat posed by climate change. The Duty of Care campaign, which advocates for greater legal protection for young people and future generations, say long-term economic forecasts are meaningless without stronger action on climate change. The Wire's Mary-Kate Hannigan spoke with climate activist and Duty of Care campaign co-founder Anijali Sharman for more.
2: The thing is, we're talking about a government that is forecasting tax and fiscal policy over the next 40 years while also simultaneously refusing to accept that the world that we're talking about in the next 40 years will be radically reshaped by climate change. The biggest cost of it will be borne by the young people of today and future generations. The United Nations Environment Programme has just released a report showing that we are on track for more than 1.5 degrees of warming. And there's reports showing that a Deloitte report earlier this year said that young people today will face over $185,000 of a cost over their lifetimes under a business as usual approach to climate change, the world that we're facing. And we can't look at reports like this that are exemplary of a business as usual approach to climate change and take them seriously when we're looking at a world that will be radically reshaped.
3: Does this specific, does this intergenerational report, does it touch on climate impacts at all?
2: I haven't had a chance to look at the full report. The excerpts that I've

0: seen so far. I've seen projections about us living longer, about Australians having fewer children, and I haven't seen anything that reflects the urgency and the scale of the climate crisis, especially given the fact that, yes, we might be living longer, but what about our living standards? We're talking about a world where children will bear more than 85% of the deaths and the diseases caused by climate change. So we're celebrating short-term wins while remaining deliberately blind to the long-term consequences.
1: We know what the outcome of exceeding 1.5 degrees could look like in terms of real human impacts. How does this economic forecast read in the face of that?
0: The sense of it's cognitive dissonance, really. We're talking about we're projecting the next 40 years while remaining blind to what those 40 years will actually look like. As you've noted, we're seeing an emergence of climate-related displacement. And I think we're remaining very ambivalent to the fact that this is going to be happening on our own shores. We've seen headlines out of Europe of heat waves. We've seen the recent disaster in Nepal. But it is going to hit Australia. It is going to hit our young people. That $185,000 figure, we're talking about young people in Australia being born today who will be facing that cost. To be living in this reality while speaking of a business as usual approach, it's not good enough.
1: What would you like to see from the government in terms of acknowledging and taking on specifically what you're setting out in the duty of care campaign?
0: We're talking about a government that when considering the approvals of new fossil fuel projects or decisions that will tangibly impact the climate and therefore our futures, do not have to take into consideration our health and well-being. They have very narrow grounds that they do have to consider when dealing with these approvals. And the climate is not one of those, and the health and well-being of young people is not one of those. Given that we know that it is our health and well-being that is on the line here, that the decisions that are being made in Parliament today are the ones that we will have to live with, and not just live with, but foot the bill for. We need legislation that the health and well-being of young people and future generations is a paramount consideration when governments exercise their power and their discretion to make decisions that will tangibly impact what our future looks like in terms of climate change.
1: What would that legislation look like in practice?
0: In our view, what we want is for any fossil fuel project that is predicted to emit over 100,000 megatons of carbon emissions in its lifetime, for it to be assessed by a framework that assesses its direct impact on the health and well-being of young people and future generations. Tools to assess that already exist. For example, have been created by the National Children's Commissioner and were included in her office's submission to the duty of care bill. We're saying use those tools, measure up the impacts of any projected extension to a project, any projected approval of a project against what it's going to do to our health and well-being. We're not saying ban everything and stop digging, but we're saying that if it doesn't stack up and if any projected approval or extension once assessed against those tools shows that it would pose an unacceptable risk to our health and well-being.
2: That was The Wise, Mary-Kate Hannigan with that story. A recent study found that the alcohol companies are more than twice as likely to promote drink responsible messages than to warn consumers about the health risks of alcohol. Researchers analyzed more than 6,000 alcohol labels and found that only 1 in 4 products carried a voluntary warning. Most warnings targeted groups such as young people, pregnant women, and drivers. Lead researcher Asad Yusuf said these messages are often vague and don't clearly explain the health risks of alcohol. The World Health Organization says there is no completely safe level of alcohol consumption, yet the message is rarely seen on alcohol packaging in Australia. The Wire's Sean Dorado spoke with Yusuf about the study and why its findings matter.
3: So to give background for the listeners, in Australia, every alcohol product that is sold must carry a mandatory pregnancy warning label. And that label is there to inform consumers of the real harms to unborn babies of drinking during pregnancy or during trying to conceive. Beyond that, to alcohol companies are not mandated to warn consumers of the other health harms that alcohol can cause. This is a really important gap because alcohol is a cause of over 200 different health harms and up to 7 different types of cancer. So what we did is we surveyed over 6,000 alcohol products sold in Australia in some of the major liquor stores. And we found that only 1/4 of products displayed a warning label, and none of these warning labels informed consumers about the risks of cancer, liver disease, or stroke.
4: So what impact do you think changing or mandating better labels can have on drinking behaviour in Australia?
3: One of the benefits of warning labels is that they're always in your face. They're in your face when you purchase the bottle. The bottles hang around in the fridge, so you get that reinforcement not only to yourself but to other people who might be around. And they're also there when you are disposing of the bottles. So labels are really good at constantly reinforcing public health messages to consumers. Some really great studies that have come out of Yukon, Canada. So they did a randomized trial where they put cancer warning labels on some products and they left other products left as they would normally be labeled. And they saw about a 6% reduction in drinking rates in their 4-week trial, which is quite a small trial period. Now, that number might seem quite small, but even a 6-10% reduction in alcohol consumption rates across a country would significantly reduce the health harms at a societal level. And one of the reasons for that is that the relationship between alcohol and many health harms is linear. So the more you drink, the more the health harms that occur. And even if we have just a small reduction, as we saw in those studies, that could create quite positive benefits to health outcomes.
4: Are there any other countries doing good work in this space?
3: Yeah, so in 2028, Ireland is set to become the first country in the world to develop what we call a comprehensive alcohol health warning label. The first being it's going to warn consumers about alcohol's causal link to cancer, and it's also going to warn consumers of the link to liver disease and pregnancy, the risk of drinking during pregnancy, as we do have already in Australia. The United Kingdom is also looking at implementing mandatory alcohol health warning labels on all products for sale. And so those two countries are really leading the charge at the moment.
4: Alcoholic Beverages Australia commented that they believe labelling in Australia already contains useful information and guidance, and it has one of the world's most comprehensive and transparent alcohol regulatory systems. Any thoughts on that?
3: Yeah, so the current labelling framework and advertising framework that we have in Australia is industry-led, and that incentive structure is actually fundamentally flawed because what an effective warning label should do is that it should reduce consumption. However, the industry's goal is to maximize sales. So what else we found in the paper was that the industry frequently puts on these messages around drinking responsibly, and there's also the DrinkWise label that frequently occurs on product labels. Now, the industry claims that these labels are effective. However, we've had several studies that have shown that these labels perform very poorly. One of the issues around the industry's pushing of the drink responsibly tagline is that the framing of drink responsibly actually encourages consumption because it frames to the consumer that there is a responsible way to consume alcohol.
2: That was a wise Sean Dorado with that story. And that's the end of the show today. Thanks so much for your company. The Wire Weekly is a collaboration between community radio stations SYN in Melbourne, 2SEI in Sydney, Radio 4EB in Brisbane, and contributors from stations across the country with the great support of the Community Radio Network. 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The Wire Weekly acknowledges the Wurundjeri Woiwurrung people of the Kulin Nations, the traditional custodians of the lands where this program is produced. We pay our respects to Aboriginal elders past, present, and emerging. I'm Amina Shakir from Melbourne, Victoria. Thanks so much for your company, and we'll see you next time on The Wire Weekly.
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6: Good morning, I'm David Cameron. Fremantle and Brisbane have named unchanged teams for today's AFL Grand Final. Lion Lachie Neale will take the field, avoiding a one-game suspension for striking. Brisbane coach Chris Fagan says the team had been prepared for the star midfielder to be unavailable.
7: It was a bit like last year, you know, we didn't know he was going to play last year until the day before the game when he got through a fitness test, so sort of history repeating itself just in a different way. But it was a good thing. Good for Lachie, good for footy, I reckon.
6: Wet weather has been forecast for the MCG. The grand final gets underway at 2:30 Australian Eastern Standard Time. The Queensland Family and Child Commission warns the state's child safety services are stretched. The Commission's annual report was tabled in Queensland Parliament yesterday afternoon. It's revealed a nearly 60% rise in the number of children known to child safety who have died. The figures show almost 450 children entered the system between June last year and March this year, up 20%. An independent rapid review will probe child protection services in a WA mining region after a dozen children were reportedly found living unsupervised in squalor. Reports first appearing in the Australian newspaper described more than a dozen children living unsupervised in a South Headland home about 1,600 kilometres north of Perth. The National Indigenous Children's Commissioner has called for new Western Australian laws to protect and respect the rights of Aboriginal children across the state. Two major hurricanes, Polo and Nolo, have developed in the Pacific Ocean, with Hawaii and the west coast of northern Mexico bracing for strong winds and heavy rain. Nolo is currently swirling near Hawaii, with forecasters warning of life-threatening flooding. Polo is a Category 5 storm heading towards Mexico's Baja California Peninsula. First Nations bush tucker businesses are in Sydney to bring native flavours to more Australians. Shannon Kirkwood has the story.
8: The Australian Native Food Festival is a celebration of Indigenous culture and brings together chefs, storytellers, knowledge holders and industry leaders. Mountain pepperberry, lemon myrtle and wattle seed are some of the flavours on offer by the Indigenous-run businesses. It's estimated the bush food industry is worth at least $81.5 million. Curator Sharon Windsor says the festival is about creating a platform for First Nations people and for the industry to be seen, heard and recognised.
6: Returning to sport, the Socceroos have drawn 1-1 with Brazil in their international friendly in Townsville. The two sides meet again in Brisbane. The national men's blind cricket team say they're determined to continue representing Australia overseas despite funding challenges. Captain Matt McCarthy says funding from Cricket Australia is no longer available, so athletes are having to find the money themselves. He says a fundraising campaign has been launched.
9: Normally we would have a few training camps and an international tour funded for our team. Unfortunately, this year they haven't been able to provide that, so we're doing a self-funded tour to Sri Lanka, organised by our players and our Blind Cricket Australia board.
6: And the Sydney Roosters have secured their first NRL Grand Final appearance since their 2019 premiership, defeating the Dolphins 36 points to 20 in a preliminary final in Brisbane. The Roosters will face either Penrith or Newcastle, who play tomorrow.
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1: Well, hello, and welcome to Real World Gardener. It's Marianne here on the microphone. Glad to have your company. Thank you for joining me. What's on the show today? Well, I'm talking with Tony Matson, formerly of Cut Above Tools, about head shears in the Tool Time segment. Then we're growing artichokes in Vegetable Heroes, plus garden jobs for the weekend with Steve McLean.
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1: Do you own a

0: Community Radio would like to acknowledge the First Nations people of this region, the Biripi and Worimi. 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
1: 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I'm Cam, and it is a pleasure to have you with us this morning for the Full Quid. Great to have your company, everybody. And what a Full Quid it's going to be this morning. We've got so much on the way for you, but first, it's weather time.
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0: Alrighty, weather forecast time, and it's a beautiful sunny day today with a top of 29 degrees and a 5% chance of rain and some light winds about. Tomorrow is a bit of rain on the way, top of 21 degrees for Sunday the 27th of September, 3 to 10 mils possible rainfall and a 95% chance of rain. We're getting wet tomorrow. Cloudy, very high chance of showers, most likely in the late afternoon and evening, and light winds. And Monday the 28th of September, a top of 19 degrees, showers easing. 2 to 10 mils possible rainfall and a 90% chance of rain. So we're getting wet on Monday as well. Cloudy, very high chance of showers, most likely during the morning. And the UV index for all of those days, I should mention, is 7, which is high. So please be careful in the sun. Now, we've got a jam-packed show coming your way this morning. Lots of different things happening. And we have our favourite field reporter, Shez, coming into us now live from Wingham's showground at the Bonnie Wingham Scottish Festival. Good morning, Shez.
1: Good morning, Pam. Look, it's absolutely beautiful out here. The crowds are pouring in already. There's so much to see and do. I've had an excellent coffee.
0: Oh, great.
1: And I've seen my first ever real Highland coon.
0: Oh.
1: Beautiful.
0: Very
1: beautiful.
0: Nice.
1: Yes, I might go back and pat one later.
0: Very good, very good.
1: Yep. So, yes, it's a good crowd. It's beautiful weather up here. People are starting to filter into the grandstand and they're just trying to find spots to make themselves comfortable and out of what is going to be a hot day.
0: Oh, yes.
1: The grand parade starts at 9:30, I believe, and I've heard the bagpipes tuning up and they sound fantastic.
0: Oh, good.
1: So, so it's going to be an excellent day and I just might have to go and buy a souvenir, I think.
0: I think you will, Shez.
1: and I'm spoiled for choices. There's so much to see and do. The Jacobite recreation people are here, so they're going to recreate. Jacobean Scotland. They were
0: nice.
1: Here last year, and they're fantastic. And they even have weapons.
0: Weapons? Ooh.
1: Muskets. And they don't let me touch them, though.
0: I was going to say, don't get too close.
1: No, look, it's beautiful. And I'm sure Andy is going to be in Scottish heaven when he reports in.
0: Yes, he'll be chatting with us a bit later in the show. And Shez, yep. Can I ask you, have you ever tried Iron Brew before?
1: No.
0: Ooh, you might have to see if you can find some Iron Brew and report back in on how it tastes.
1: Okay. I don't think they're selling alcohol up here. If it's an alcoholic drink, I can ask.
0: Yeah.
1: I'll put that on my thing, list of things to do. Find Iron Brew for Cameron.
0: It's a Scottish carbonated soft drink, often described as Scotland's other national drink after Scottish whiskey.
1: I might find some. I will ask the Scottish folk who know all these sort of Scottish things. I'm learning some Scottish words.
0: Oh, tell me about the Scottish words you've learned.
1: Oh, hang on. I've got to go back to the tea towel.
0: I learned them off a tea towel. Classic.
1: Yeah. There's napper.
0: Napper.
1: Napper, which means head.
0: Ooh.
1: You'll like this one, bampot.
0: Bampot. What does that mean?
1: Insane person or nutter.
0: It does not surprise me that you learnt that word, Shez.
1: And this one describes me, blether.
0: Blether.
1: Gossip and incessant chatter. I think I'm a good blether.
0: I think you're a blethering bampot.
1: thank you. And it is a braw Saturday morning up here. So braw is old Scots for beautiful, and it is beautiful today.
0: Nice.
1: Okay, I will report back to Tiger in a couple of hours.
0: Yes, indeed. And
1: have a great show.
0: Yes. Thank you very much, my braw blathering lampot, bampot, whatever the word is. See, I made it nicer.
1: Thank you. I'm just got to find a word for you now.
0: You found one, braw.
1: and stoter.
0: Stoter, what's that?
1: excellent example.
0: Oh, thank you, Shez. You're a stoter of
1: Two-Bob Radio presenting.
0: Good on you, Shez. I'll give you that $50 later.
1: Okay.
0: Shez, thanks very much.
1: Have a good one. Cheers.
0: Yes, thanks, Shez.
1: Bye, everyone.
0: Thanks very much for reporting in there live from the Bonnie Wingham Scottish Festival. Having a great time, as you can tell. Make sure you get down there over to the Wingham Showground. The parade, the grand parade, is starting in around about 15 minutes time, so roughly 9:30 a.m. So get yourselves out there for that. We will be hearing from Andy Colvin a little bit later in the morning, and then Shez will be reporting later on in the show. Stay with us, folks, because we do have, as I said, massive show coming your way this morning. Lots of things to do, some chats to play, and also a little surprise for you all after 11 o'clock. So make sure you tune in for that little surprise. In the meantime, though, let's get crack on with the show. And I thought, as we started a little late this morning, and apologies for that, by the way, but I thought, given it was a bit touch and go, it took a little while for the computer to wake up, which was also partly my fault. I always share the blame. So I thought we'd start with a nice relaxing track to help me take a deep breath, to help listeners take a deep breath and settle into the show. It's My Sisters and Me, a beautiful song from the Womack Sisters, and their self-titled album. The Womack Sisters, of course. It is an album of the week here at Tubob. And this song has very quickly become one of my new favourite songs. Just before we press the play button, a little update on the Aussie dollar, because this is the full quid, so we'd like to keep you updated on the movements of the Aussie dollar. It's trading at 70.2 US cents at the moment, bouncing back slightly despite a gloomy day for local and international share markets. So there you go. Here we go to kick off the show today, the Womack Sisters and that beautiful, beautiful song, My Sisters and Me.

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1: I'll have to inspect. Because this is my favourite song of all time. Never Know. See, guys, buy a vinyl on your way out. But this song's called Vincent.

0: Wasn't that absolutely beautiful? That was Felicity Dowd and her gorgeous version of that beautiful song, Vincent. And that was actually live at Brush Turkey Books not too long ago. So huge, sorry, can't speak. Special shout out to Tiger and Lulu. Tiger and Lulu and Lulu's Lounge, Lulu's Sessions, for that beautiful recording there. And we kicked off the show with another beautiful song, My Sisters and Me from the Womack Sisters. I love that song so much. 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I'm Cam and this is The Full Quid. Lovely to have you with us this morning, everybody. And there's plenty more coming in the show, but right now, it's time to check out what's happening in our local listening areas with the Manning Notice Board.
1: It's time now for 2Bob's Manning Notice Board.
0: Yes, indeed, the Manning Notice Board. And every Thursday from 7:30 a.m. to 12 noon, we have the Thursday Taree Produce Market just next door to the 2Bob Studios in Taree Park. And today, Saturday the 26th of September, we have the Tuncurry Markets that are on as we speak. They're running until 1 p.m. at the John Wright Park in Tuncurry near the big amphitheatre. And Saturday the Saturday the 26th of September is the Nabiak Farmers Market from 8 a.m. to 12 p.m. up at the Nabiak Showground. Tomorrow, Sunday the 27th of September, it's the Pacific Palms Market at the Community Centre in Pacific Palms from 9 a.m. to 1 p.m. and the Old Bar Markets on Sunday the 27th of September from 8 a.m. through to 1 p.m. as well. What else have we got on the Manning Notice Board today? We have, let me outline your itinerary for the day, folks. Start off at the Bonningwingham Scottish Festival over at the Wingham Showgrounds this morning. The Grand Parade's going to start very soon, around about 9:30. So head on out there this morning for some great Scottish fun. And then, and you can stay out there till 4 p.m. if you like, because that's how long they'll be going for. Otherwise, and I highly recommend this otherwise option, you can go down to the Tuncurry Bowling Club, so have some fun out at Wingham at the Scottish Festival, and then go head on down to the Tuncurry Bowling Club to see Manning Valley Coal Society presenting Inspired by Folk, 40 Years of Song, our folk music productions this year. So we're on today at the Tuncurry Bowling Club from 2 o'clock, and tomorrow, the 27th of September, over at the Manning Entertainment Centre in the Beryl Jane Flett Theatre, the smaller theatre, from 2 p.m. as well. All tickets are $25 each. You can get those tickets at the door today at the Tuncurry Bowling Club. And you can also get tickets on the day at the MEC tomorrow as well, the Manning Entertainment Centre. So please come along and support your local choir who are celebrating 40 years this year. And you'll see me there. I'll be playing the piano as I do for the choir. I'm the piano player, the accompanist. And there's some other instruments as well, so come on down for a great afternoon of folk music, both older folk music and more contemporary folk music as well. Now, let me tell you about the itinerary of the Bonningwingham Scottish Festival. Cher's already told you so much. At the closing ceremony, and so let's do this in order. Opening ceremony to start at 9:30, the closing ceremony approximately 3:30 p.m., cost $10 for adults, $2 for high school children and primary school children and younger, get in for free. And please bring your cash with you. They do prefer cash on the gate, please. So the attractions include Highland Muscle Group competing and demonstrating in traditional Scottish Highland games, such as the light stone put. I'm not sure the words light and stone usually go in the same sentence. Lightweight for a distance. Heavy stone put, that's more like it. Caber tossing, and geez, those cabers are heavy. They look heavy anyway. Heavy weight for distance. Light hammer throwing, again, light and hammer, not normally in the same sentence. Heavy hammer, that's more like it. Weight for height as well. The Cooler Creek Highlands will be bringing their beautiful Highland Coos cattle, which Shez did mention before. They're beautiful animals, the Highland cows or Highland coos. Highland Dance with Enya from Newcastle will be demonstrating some Highland dancing. The Highland Rose from Jacobite Living History Group as well. Pipe bands including Manning Valley Pipes and Drums, Port Macquarie Warhope RSL Pipes and Drums, Coffs Coast Pipes and Drums, City of Newcastle RSL Pipe Band, and the United Mine Workers Federation of Australia Pipe Band. So you'll hear plenty of incredible pipe band music. Even if you're not at the showground, you'll hear it in the distance for sure. There's dozens of market stalls selling Celtic goods. There will be kids' games running in the morning, so get over there now for the kids. CWA shortbread competition as well. Entry forms are actually available on the Facebook page. If you head over to the Facebook page, the Rotary Bookshed will be open. How could it not? Woolshed, Spinners and Weavers will also be open. And the Lapidary Shed will be open as well, with precious and semi-precious gemstones on display. They're all precious in a way. And why not bring your enthusiastic attitude to camp chair and join in the fun of the day? And a shout out to the major sponsors, the Wingham Services Club, Bakewell Haulage, Hunter Valley Scots Club, Wingham Golf Club, and Do A Bull. Now, drivers are being urged to slow down as koala breed. My apologies, folks. Drivers are being urged to slow down as koala breeding season begins. Mid Coast Council is urging motorists to please slow down and stay alert for koalas as the annual breeding season gets underway, with koalas increasingly being reported crossing local roads. Warmer weather signals the start of the koala breeding season, a time when koalas travel greater distances in search of a mate, and this movement places them at significantly higher risk of vehicle strikes, particularly at night time, although crossings can occur at any time of the day. So here's what you can do, folks. Mid Coast Council is asking all motorists to encourage family and friends to drive carefully during breeding season. Be prepared to stop if a koala is spotted near or on the road. Watch for wildlife warning signs and roadside activity. Take extra care when driving at dawn, dusk and overnight. And most importantly, the two big words here, slow down. And I'll repeat them, slow down in known koala areas. If you find an injured koala, the number you need is Koalas in Care on 6552 2183. That's 6552 2183. And that is it for the Midday Mag. I keep getting Manning Notice Board and Midday Mag back to front. My apologies. That is it for the Manning Notice Board for today. Plenty of exciting local events happening in our exciting events happening in our local communities here on the Mid-North Coast. Stay with us, folks. There's plenty more great music and other fun segments still to come this morning on the Full Quid, so do stick around. The gig guide's coming up shortly, so stick around. It's more to come right after this next message. 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I'm Cam. Lovely to have you with us for the Full Quid this morning. We've got the 2Bob Gig Guide coming up very soon, and we've also got a check-in with the local newsroom on the way as well, and plenty more still to come too. So please do stay with us, folks, if I can speak. And for the next song, I thought we'd have a bit of fun. I thought we'd honour both the Scots and the Manning Valley Choral Society in one go, because this next song You can definitely hear the Scottish accent in it, for a start. But also, it's going to be one of the many songs appearing in our folk concerts this weekend. So, let's walk 500 miles, and let's walk 500 more. I'm going to be 500 miles, the Proclaimers.

0: Johnny Mitchell, Big Yellow Taxi, another song appearing in the Manning Valley Choral Society's folk music concerts this weekend. And we also heard The Proclaimers, I'm Gonna Be 500 Miles, awesome song as well. 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I'm Cam, great to have your company, folks. We're going to dive into the Tubob Hot Lot shortly with a bit more girl power, Aussie girl power specifically. But first, let's check out the Tubob Gig Guide.
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0: It sure is. And starting with today's gigs, Saturday the 26th of September, we have the Salty Sounds Festival over at Old Bar Tavern from 1:50 today. 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We have a collection of artists, actually. Dirt Road Tribute, Richie Gudgeon and Kirsty Lee Akers all at Coopernook Hotel from 1 o'clock. So a great afternoon of music there. Rogue Waves at Club West Taree from 7:30. And shout out again to Tanya's friend who performs in Rogue Waves. And shout out to Tanya as well. And Jay the Songbird, both my lovely radio sisters. Great to have them all back in the building again last night for a crazy, hectic, but very fun drive show. Sunny Lou at Flow Bar in Old Bar from 6:30. TNR Band at Manning River Hotel in Taree from 8:30. And Cheeky Three Way at Haldays Point Tavern from 7:30. On Sunday, the 27th of September, Brendan Twemlow at the Tanks in Club Foster from 4:30, The Rockabillies at Sporties in Tuncurry 4:30, Ian Sandico at Manning River Hotel in Taree from 1 o'clock, High Sierra at Flow Bar in Old Bar from 12:30, Ross Ruprecht at Coopernook Hotel 1:30, Holly May at the Harrington Hotel, give the Harrington Hotel a buzz, a ring, or check their website to see what time Holly May is on, and Alan Clark at the Old Bar Tavern from 1 o'clock. If you missed any of the gigs I just announced there, head to our Facebook page, Tubob Radio Facebook page. You'll find the gig guide over there. And be sure to check the comments section because there may be some gigs in the comments that we may have forgotten about. And there also might be some corrections to the gig guide that we may have missed as well. That's it for the Tubob Gig Guide for this weekend. It will be looked at again a bit later on in the show today in case you missed any of those announcements, those gigs, sorry, that I announced. And very soon, we'll have a check-in with the local newsroom, and we're just about to dive into the Tubob Hot Lot with some more Aussie girl power. So do stick around for all of that coming up right after this message.
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0: 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I'm Cam. This is The Full Quid. It's great to have you with us. And we're gonna, as I said, we're going to dive into the Hot Tubob Hot Lot with some more Aussie girl power. And up next is Grace Mitchell. The album is Daughter of the King, Hot Lot album. And we are going to play a track. We're going to hear a track called Close to Me. So here we go. With Grace Mitchell and Close to Me.

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1: Such a relaxing, chill song there from Kate Miller-Heidke. It's a song called Holiday from the album The Kiss in the Abyss, a hot little album at Tubop. We also heard from Grace Mitchell. We heard a track called Close to Me. And that comes from the album Daughter of the King, also a hot little album here at Tubop. 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I'm Cam, and this is The Full Quid. It's great to have you with us. And let's now check in with your local newsroom. We've got Katie Noonan coming up, and the album is Alone But All One. It is a feature album at Tubop. We're going to hear from Katie Noonan shortly, but first, as I said, let's check in with the local newsroom.
2: I'm Doug Hodges, and this is the local news. A 37-year-old motorcyclist has died after hitting a kangaroo early in the morning of Tuesday, September 22. Emergency services made the grim discovery just before 7 a.m. when they located the rider along Midge Orchard Road at Darawak. Early inquiries by police have established the man's motorcycle hit a kangaroo, which was also killed on impact. Officers from the Manning Great Lakes Police District secured the area, established a crime scene, and have begun an investigation into the fatal crash. A report will be prepared for the coroner. Anyone with information about the incident is urged to contact Taree Police Station or Crime Stoppers on 1800 333 000 or via the Crime Stoppers website. A girl has been airlifted to hospital with facial burns after a gas bottle exploded at a campground at the weekend. Emergency services were called at the Sandbar campground south of Foster about 7:30 p.m. on Sunday, September 20, after reports of the blast. New South Wales ambulance paramedics rushed to the scene to treat the young girl for severe burns to her face. A Westpac rescue helicopter was dispatched to the popular coastal camping spot to assist with a medical emergency. The helicopter's critical care medical team worked to stabilise the girl at the scene before she was flown to Newcastle's John Hunter Hospital for specialist treatment. After an earlier detection at Hawke's Nest, the highly

0: pathogenic H5 bird flu has officially spread further up the Great Lakes with the virus discovered in Foster earlier this week. The New South Wales government confirmed samples taken from a greater crested tern in Foster was among 8 new H5 bird flu events detected across the state. The latest discoveries bring the state's total to 40 H5 bird flu events, with authorities continuing strict surveillance across New South Wales. And finally, two local breweries have cemented their status among the state's finest, securing top honours and multiple gold medals at the 2026 Sydney Royal Beer and Cider Show. Foster's The Coastal Brewing Company and Tuncurry's Pacific Ocean Brewing both achieved top-tier recognition at the Royal Agricultural Society of New South Wales event, leading a strong showing of artisan producers from the mid-north coast. The Coastal Brewing Company secured a gold medal alongside an impressive haul of 7 silver medals and 1 bronze across a variety of categories. Tuncurry's Pacific Ocean Brewing also achieved exceptional results on the state stage, securing 100% success rate for its exhibits. The brewery claimed 2 gold medals as part of a 7 medal haul. I'm Doug Hodges, and this is Great Lakes FM Local News.
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2: 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I'm Cam, and this is The Full Quid. Great to have you with us this morning, everybody. And up next is Katie Noonan and the album Alone But All One. It's one of our feature albums here at Chip Hop, and we're going to hear a track called Everything You Know. Let's keep the Aussie girl power coming with Katie Noonan and Everything You Know.

the beautiful Katie Noonan right there with Everything You Know. She's got an incredible voice, hasn't she? The album is Alone But All One, feature album here at 2Bob. You're on 2Bob Radio 104.7 FM. Cam here with you for the full quid. And to take us to the 10 o'clock news, I thought I'd share another beautiful recording from Tiger and Lulu and Lulu's sessions. This is Gold Heist with her incredible version of the Kate Bush hit Wuthering Heights. And here it comes.